Sanders, Harold Mayburn, and Sonny Stitt, just to name a few. This time around, he's joined by several of his past collaborators, including Jazz Most Wanted Countdown veteran Eric Alexander, on a record that was actually put together as a birthday present. Quote, my dear friend Ken Kitchings handed me a card that said, for my birthday, he wanted to record me with the musicians of my choice. Nat says, what a gift. Enjoy, for RJ.

guitarist Russ Spiegel's new album is one that we think is certainly worth your time. And that's exactly what the record is about. The musician's fascination with the concept of time gave him quite a bit of inspiration, with songs that come from different stages of Russ's career and use varying time signatures. Taking it a step further, Russ also has an enthusiasm for watches, yet again tying into the theme. One standout track is Tennessee Free Jazz, a piece that puts country and jazz together to see what it becomes, and the result? Chaos, in the grooviest way possible. Let's hear it.

Hope you're ready to do some dancing, because this next tune isn't meant to be listened to sitting down. Catherine Russell delivers a breathtaking live performance at the famed Jazz at Lincoln Center's Apple Room. But she's not alone on stage. One of the most intriguing guests joining Miss Russell is a tap dancer by the name of Michaela Marino Lerman. Michaela's dancing has attracted quite a bit of attention from some prominent figures. From being called an absolute tap dancing star by Quincy Jones to being featured on a U.S. Forever postage stamp, she's got quite a reputation. So get on your feet and dance along.

Next up, a real classic. Guitar man Bobby Broom gives an ode to his idol, the great Sonny Rollins, through one of the famed saxophonist's very own compositions. Doxy is a favorite of jazz fans everywhere. Recorded for the first time in 1954 in a collaboration between Rollins and Miles Davis, the track not only became a standard, but it inspired the name of Rollins' record label, Doxy Records. Let's take a listen to Bobby's rendition.

Ray Obito is one of California's greatest musical prodigies, and on Slight Accent, he shows off everything the Bay Area taught him. Ray's played with musicians in the top tier of jazz. Think names like Bob Minster, Herbie Hancock, and Pete Escovedo. That last one has a pretty close connection to this album. The renowned percussionist's son, Peter Michael Escovedo, continues the family legacy with his own percussive contributions. Check him out on El Matador.

You just heard a tune written by Nena Freelon for The Sistering. If you listen closely to the lyrics, you may have noticed a variety of references to famous jazz standards, including Sentimental Journey, Fly Me to the Moon, Bemsha Swing, and many others. Nena's wealth of experience as a professional musician is clear here. Her performance is soulful, moving, and leaves nothing to be desired. Hope you enjoyed. It's time to take a journey to the rich musical landscape of Brazil with Hendrik Merkens' Samba Tanto. Hendrik's got a pretty impressive portfolio, having played with artists like Buddy Tate and Harry Sweets Edison. A lover of all things jazz and all things Brazilian music, he combines those two passions here for one incredible work of art. This time, he's bringing us a tune he wrote during the era of COVID isolation, the appropriately titled Choro em Casa. Hit it.

We've got another classic coming up for you through the organ work of Pat Bianchi. I Guess I'll Hang My Tears Out to Dry is a well-known piece that was originally performed in the musical Glad to See You. Though the show never made it to Broadway, the song became famous and has been recorded by artists like Frank Sinatra, Cannonball Adderley, and Carol Burnett. Yes, you heard that last name right. Pat gives an innovative rendition here with the help of sax man Troy Roberts and drummer Colin Stranahan.

Javier Nero and his jazz orchestra are back at it with a track called Ayla. You may be wondering, where did the name of this piece come from? Ayla is Javier's daughter's middle name. The band takes it slow on this one, delivering a powerful tribute to the band leader's beloved child, while continuing to create a sound that makes their presence feel big and commanding, even in their more laid-back moments. Here's Ayla.

0: That was Javon Jackson making you feel his love for the one and only Bob Dylan. Though the song was written by Dylan, the first rendition to hit the airwaves was actually from Billy Joel. The tune has become quite notable in the pop music world, with covers having been recorded by Pink, Adele, and more. Dylan himself has played it in concert hundreds of times. Javon gives a jazzy take here that brings the track into a new genre and provides a wonderful ending to our program today. I'm Joseph Dallas. Thanks for joining me for this week's countdown of the best in jazz. Until next time, here's to the good life that always includes great jazz.
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3: From QCS Classic, it's Music and Lyrics, the public radio series about American songwriters. Hi again, I'm Ellis Bromberg, and tonight we'll hear tunes written by Carol Connors, Madeline Hyde, Anna Caldwell, Harold Orlin, and Burt Bacharach. And we'll begin with Jimmy McHugh, one of the most prolific popular music composers from the 1920s to the 1950s. He wrote over 500 songs with melodies that were inventive and typically cheerful and bouncy. On the Sunny Side of the Street was included in a Broadway review the year after the stock market crash of 1929, and it served as a pick-me-up to depression-weary listeners. Here's John Batiste on vocals, his trademark harmonica board, and piano with Jimmy McHugh's On the Sunny Side of the Street.

John Batiste with On the Sunny Side of the Street. The lyrics by Dorothy Fields and music by Jimmy McHugh, who is our featured composer tonight. James Francis McHugh was born in 1894 and began his musical career in his native Boston, where he wrote songs for local publishers, having his first success with a tune recorded about a month after the U.S. entered World War I, called Keep the Love Light Burning in the Window Till the Boys Come Marching Home. At the age of 26, he moved to New York, where he worked with several more established lyricists over the next decade. But his most notable musical partnership was to be with a woman 10 years his junior named Dorothy Fields. The two first worked together on a musical review in 1928, and her career really took off from there. She was to become the most successful female lyricist of the first half of the 20th century. Here's a song McHugh and Fields wrote for a show in 1932, Clowns in Clover, that was covered over the next 30 years by many popular singers. This is Julia Rich with Larry O'Brien on trombone and Don't Blame Me.

That's the original Broadway cast of Ain't Misbehavin', a review of music associated with the great entertainer Fats Waller, who's actually the first to record that song. The wonderful cast, Nell Carter, Andre DeShields, Armelia McQueen, Ken Page, and Charlene Woodard. Spreading Rhythm Around, the lyrics by Ted Kohler. We're listening to music composed by Jimmy McHugh. Here's the Ralph Sharon Quartet, Sharon on piano, featuring Gray Sargent on guitar with Let's Get Lost.

Harold Adamson's lyrics on A Lovely Way to Spend an Evening. Lafayette Harris Jr. on piano and Houston Person on tenor sax, joining Ernestine Anderson on the recording. And it wrapped up our opening set of music composed by Jimmy McHugh. Now the Ray Brown Trio, Brown on double bass, Jeff Keyser on piano, and Gregory Hutchinson on drums, with Diana Krall on Little Boy, a song written by Madeline Hyde and Francis Henry.

That's Jackie Ryan with Tamir Handelman on piano and Jeff Hamilton on drums. I Know That You Know. The lyrics written by Ann Caldwell. The melody composed by Vincent Humans. Thanks for joining us this Friday evening for another session of Music and Lyrics, our weekly celebration of great American songwriters here on QCS Classic. I'm Ellis Bromberg. And we'll turn now to a few songs of music written by Harold Arlen. Ira Gershwin and Yip Harburg supplied the lyrics, and Mel Torme supplied the voice.

0: Eric Gershwin and Yip Harburg supplied the lyrics, and Mel Torme supplied the voice in this 1981 club date at Marty's in New York. Let's take a walk around the block.
1: Someday we'll go places, new lands and new faces, the day we stop punching the clock.

I have a friend named Lydia who hates that song, but I hope you enjoyed it. Lydia the Tattooed Lady, Groucho Marx, from a 1947 ABC network broadcast of Philco Radio Time, the Bing Crosby Show. And Crosby was heard in the background there. Yip Harburg provided the lyrics, and the original version appeared in the Marx Brothers film At the Circus, Lydia the Tattooed Lady. We're listening to music composed by Harold Arlen. Here's the Jerry Mulligan Quartet featuring Mulligan on baritone sax and Ted Rosenthal on piano with My Shining Hour.

nice version of The Band That Got Away, Ella Fitzgerald with Billy Mays Orchestra. The music by Harold Arlen with lyrics by Ira Gershwin. We'll finish the hour with some songs from the Burt Bacharach catalog. This was the very first hit written with lyricist Hal David, Bacharach and David. Steve Tyrell and Patty Austin, a duet on Don't Make Me Over.

Steve Tyrell and Patty Austin, Don't Make Me Over. It's music composed by Burt Bacharach tonight on QCS Classic. Here's jazz guitarist Jack Wilkins with Arthur's Theme, Best That You Can Do.

Cecile McLaurin-Salvant with a refreshing tongue-in-cheek take on wives and lovers. The music by Burt Bacharach, the lyrics by Hal David. And that'll just about do it for us tonight. Ellis Bromberg, thanks for tuning in to Music and Lyrics here on listener-supported QCS Classic and WQCS.org. We'll be back again next Friday evening at 9 with more music written by America's greatest songwriters, and I hope you'll tune in for that. Don't touch that dial. After the break, it's American Parlor Songbook from Lake Arrowhead, California. J.P. Houston and Julie Van Dusen are coming up with music, stories, and comedy skits. It's always a good listen, and it's all right here on QCS Classic. We'll close it out here with one more Burt Bacharach composition, the one he cited as his favorite, the theme song to the Michael Caine film Alfie. With lyrics by Hal David, here's Dionne Warwick's Grammy Hall of Fame recording. Enjoy it, and have a great weekend.

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5: No, whoa.
4: What?
5: Aren't you proud of your country?
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5: Well, then why are you walking all over its name like this? America, like you love it.
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5: Yeah, that's it again.
4: Coming up on American Parlor Songbook.
5: A parlor is a warm and inviting place, Julie, not an inner city morgue. 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
4: Parlor.
5: Ooh, I like it, but it seems like it needs a little old world charm. Coming up.
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5: Yeah, now tie it all together.
4: Coming up on American Parlor Songbook.
5: Perfect.
4: This is American Parlor Songbook with your host at the piano, J.P. Houston.
6: Thank you, folks. Now, on the other microphone, the voice of Raisin in my ear. I think that's what she said. I wasn't really paying attention. I don't know. Julie Van Dusen.
7: The human voice.
6: Excuse me, there's something in my throat there. The human voice. Hot air shoved up a tube, vibrating a couple of loose elastics, and bounced off a slab of meat, and then out the hole in your monkey face. Well, what can I say? I'm a bit of a romantic. But really, it doesn't start with that gust of wind and the vibration. No, it starts with the thought. You see, you have something stirring around up there, and you just have to express it. So you fire off some haywire neurons. They race down your spine. They set off the diaphragm back up and into the world as words. That's right. You always think before you speak. Well, unless, of course, you're the unreliable host of a mid-level public radio variety show.

in the beginning. I mean, way back in the beginning, like, you know, before our ancestors rubbed the monolith. It was just grunts. Well, during, too, I suppose. But before, it was all just grunts, right? If you wanted to tell some other Neanderthal some junk, you had to do some, you know, caveman charades, I guess. Which would have been easy because, well, there would have been only two possibilities. Want food or want love? Trust me, you don't want to see a Neanderthal pantomime want love. Anyway, at some point a million or something years ago, well, we got tired of the charades and we started yakking and yakking and yakking and yakking. They say it began with phonemes, you know, like short little sounds with basic meanings like ta or ma or ug. Linguists in the 1800s, they had something they called the bow-wow theory, which was that, well, we started by describing animals using the sounds they make. So ug, bow-wow is a bear, dog, right? Which kind of made things awkward in ancient China, because to this day they still onomatopoeize a dog's bark as wang-wang. It's true. I've never met a Chinese dog before, but if I do, I'll kindly ask him to stop risking the FCC fine. Where was I? Right, the bow-wow theory, along with the other leading theories of the day, like the, I'm not making this up either, the poo-poo theory, or the ding-dong, or the yo-hee-ho, or the ta-ta. These theories, they have the cavemen, you know, yelping in pain, or miming actions with their tongues, or singing to synchronize manual labor. Through the years, the names did get a little more science-y, but still nobody knows exactly how it started. Personally, I subscribe to the ta-ta theory, which is that you don't touch your voice box or you'll start yakking and wang-wang poo-poo all over the bow-wow, and well, you'll definitely get an FCC fine.

When you get really good at talking, it starts to shape the world around you. Communication. Pass me that rock. I'm going to sharpen this arrow. Here, stretch this gut. We're going to make a bow. Run for your life. I'm a monkey with a bow and arrow. We've been running ever since. Shouting, mostly. Some stirring rhetoric, though. Some good, some bad. Those vocal intonations that move us, right? I have seen the mountain. Raise up that voice. Shake it a little, right? That's a leader. The good ones, they move us, right? The bad ones scare us with what they say, but more how they say it. Much of the time, words fail us. We get wrapped up in semantics, right? We run around in circles. Like in that ancient fable that I'm about to make up about the donkey and the mule. You see, they got into a tussle about which one was more horse. Ironically, with all the arguing and shouting, well, they were both more horse. So the mule resorted to semantics and he called the donkey an ass. Like the Tower of Babel, you know, back in the ancient imaginary days, when everybody spoke the same dialect, right? They got a little uppity and God does what he does, you know, a little light smiting. And he confounded their language so no one could understand each other. We're still fighting about it to this day, right? I mean, everybody's talking and nobody's listening. What good are all these words then, right? Why didn't anyone ever even bother to bow-wow in the first place? Were we better off unconscious in the stream, you know, just floating away the way it does, you know, dumb and mute like your average squirrel? Or maybe we just have to stop talking and start singing. Just let it out. You see, when you sing, you start to transcend those words. You rise above. It's just the vibration, right? Oh, and it moves you. It's just connected deeper. And someone joins in, right? And then the harmony. And then the octave. And you can feel it. And then the whole room joins in. And will you get free? And you find out where you're... Well, hold on a second. I'm not sure you're really getting it yet. We have to go all the way back to the beginning.

Whoa. Got carried away there. Felt pretty good, though. So we're going to raise our voices and talk about them this week. Our good friend Coco Love Alcorn is here. Stick around. It's 30% glottal stops.

0: We're going to be enjoying some great music from a Canadian singer-songwriter this week. Here for the first time on the program, ladies and gentlemen, Coco Love Alcorn.
1: Do, do, do, do.

0: 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I'm Peter David, and this is Radio on the Radio. A striking intonation, an exciting use of diction, dramatic modulation of pitch and tone. The sphere of public radio is bursting with exciting voices. I spoke with American Journeys host David Peter about the continuing need for distinct voices in public radio. Hello, David. Hello, Peter. Hello. Hello. How has the American landscape changed, and what can public radio do to continue supporting our changing culture as it changes? Well, Mr. David, you can call me Peter, David. Thank you, Peter. You're welcome, David. Well, Peter, in an effort to keep up with the changing landscape, we can support distinct voices of color, like mine. Invigorating. Thank you, Peter. You're welcome, David. Which one am I? David Peter. I'm David Peter, and this is American Journeys on Peter David's Radio on the Radio. Next, I stopped in to eavesdrop on a symposium roundtable symposium discussion around the round table, hosted by roundtable host Joyce Brooke Lindsay, about the need for distinct female voices around the round table.
1: I'm Joyce Brooke Lindsay, around the round table with... Hi. Brooke Lindsay Joyce. And I'm Lindsay Joyce Brooke. Hi, I'm Joyce Lindsay Brooke. And of course, as always, on the corner of our round table, we have Brooke Joyce Lindsay. It's great to be back, Joyce, and an honor to be around the round table with such distinct female voices as Brooke Lindsay Joyce Brooke, Joyce Lindsay Brooke, and of course you, Joyce. Now, how can we, as distinct female voices, continue to support distinct female voices in public media? Brooke? Me? Sorry. Brooke Joyce Lindsay. Well, Joyce, producers like yourself can continue to invite us onto the air for invigorating discussions about distinct voices, like this one. Lindsay? Well, Joyce, I can't help but strongly agree with Brooke and hope you'll continue to provide a forum for our distinct voices. Well said. And don't forget to tune into the roundtable to hear more of our conversation with Brooke Lindsay Joyce, Lindsay Joyce Brooke, Joyce Lindsay Brooke, Brooke Joyce Lindsay, and me, Joyce Lindsay Brooke, on Roundtable, on radio, on the radio.
0: In our culturally expanding culturescape, one thing is for certain: distinct voices will always be distinct. I'm Peter David. Don't forget to tune in next when I'll join Joyce Lindsay Brooke on the roundtable for a discussion about radio with David Peterson, Peter Davidson, and of course me, Peter David. I'm Peter David, and this has been Radio on the Radio. I think it's about time we heard another song from Coco Love Alcorn.

another beautiful song from Coco Love Alcorna, and joined in the audience by members of the Golden Bridge Choir. And now Coco will be joined by Maggie Wheeler, Sally Dworsky, and Betsy Sanby on the title track from her great new record, Wonderland. Ladies and gentlemen, Coco Love Alcorna.

sleep was the enemy. And I used to fight it with everything I had, especially on a school night. Stinging eyes, the head bob. I'm up, struggling to make it through Carson and onto the late great movies on the local station. Now, they let it slide for a while, my parents, but eventually, as my grades started to slip, well, I was sentenced to early bed. Or so they'd thought. I'd secretly hidden a small TV underneath a pile of toys beside the bed. The school system in Toronto, Canada in the 1980s had been taken over by ex-hippies, a baby boomer coup organized by failed commune livers, replacing the staunchest, toughest generation with the gentlest, mushiest one. And well, you didn't go a day without the teacher reaching behind the desk and pulling out a brown acoustic guitar to lead a Gordon Lightfoot song. If we teach them with an open concept and we show them that we're cool, they'll want to learn. Jamming pencils into our ears, kumbaya, oh, kill me now, kumbaya. It would take a jackhammer to bust open my cakey eyes in the morning. Well, my dad wasn't home from the night shift yet, and my mother had already left for work. So, well, we went on the honor system. That's where I wake up a half hour late and watch the Flintstones and then finally head off to school. A pair of blue rugger pants, an army shirt, messy hair, dragging my feet along the pavement. And 4 blocks out, I'd hear the bell ring in the distance. Oh, there goes that again. No, Mrs. Smith, I was up until 4 a.m. watching Planet of the Apes. No, that's not going to work. A car soaked me and, well, I had to turn back. Yeah, it is the 5th time this week, but no. My family has a ridiculous collection of bad class photos. None of us ever got any sleep, so, well...

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1: Next.
0: Move up a little closer to the hot seat. Next. The photographer was always a little bit off. You know, his look held over from the 70s, thick glasses, for focus accuracy. His name was probably Ron or Rich or Julian, and well, I'm guessing he took a lot of artistic photos at night. I'd collapse on the stool, say cheese, sleep, flash bulb, and shoved off the stool. Next. A few weeks later, we'd get an envelope with an array of 4-on-a-page portraits, one eye closed, wrinkled shirt, cowlick. Mom, why don't you put our pictures up? Child Protective Services, dear. Child Protective Services. Now, by the fourth grade, my lust for late night had extended into the first reel of the second feature. Beach Blanket Bingo Part 2, Attack of the 50-Foot Woman, whatever the no-budget station could buy for a buck or two, and shovel on local car lot ads and discount furniture and hair club for men. And, well, if you made it through the movie, at about 3 a.m., Night Ride came on. It was exactly as the title explained. A camera mounted to the hood of a car, cruising through the city streets, smooth jazz on top. It was apparently a huge hit with the shut-ins and prisoners. And I confess, I may have watched a few too many hours of it myself. I plotted out my desk perfectly on the first day. Measured the teacher's line of sight, good. Get the fat kid at 30 degrees, perfect. The class clown on the diagonal, solid. And a few mediocre kids right around me, and done. On the desk, dreaming of sleeping. Oh, I think I'm going to like the fourth grade. JP, JP, what is 4 divided by 4? Charlton Heston? My plan was monkey wrenched by a wild card to the left. You see, a mediocre kid had turned hooligan and drawn eyeballs to my corner. The teacher was asking too many questions, and, well, my sleepy wrong answers had me moved to the front of the class for observation. It was a home-run triple feature that night. Rickles on The Tonight Show, then The Planet of the Apes Part 6, and then a Roger Corman picture. School or no school, there was zero chance of sleep that night. I figured the only way to win this thing was to break on through. You know, Night Ride, then more Night Ride, then Hair Club for Men, and then the morning news, and then cartoons, and then crawl to school half asleep. I propped myself up on my elbow, and I desperately tried to keep my eyes open, mouth agape, drool, wonky pupils, the teacher pacing back and forth across the front of the class. The 49th parallel divides what two countries, JP? My eyes rolled out from the back of the head, all kooky. I slurred out an answer to a few questions back. Niagara Falls? She locked on like a hawk. And what is 2 plus 2? Canada? And what letter does apple start with? 4. The jig was up. I crawled home, and I slept through dinner and past Carson and through the late show and halfway through the second Flintstones and up just in time. All right, rise and shine. We got to make this good and make sure the teacher sees no need to bring the parents in on this. Slide back under the radar and get back to my late night. I bounded to the second floor room there, 201, shirt tucked in, side part, fake smile, and ready to smooth it all out. I confidently strode into the class. Good morning, Mrs. Smith. JP, could you come here, please? Well, of course, teach. What can I coherently answer for you this morning? Yes, JP, out in the hall, please, where it was explained to me that children like me needed special attention. Special attention down the hall in room 221. Special ed. Oh, no. Oh, no, not special ed. So someone, please, please. It dragged down the hall, kicking and screaming like Hannibal Lecter, plunked into room 221. To the left, a jean jacket with a mullet lighting fires, and in front of me, a pale kid, his chair turned around, unblinkingly staring directly into my fourth grade soul. Jean jacket leans over and whispers something unrepeatable about what he did to his cat. I'm not going to last 5 minutes in this place. I raise my hand. There's only one way out. The truth. And lose my precious talk shows and B-movies forever. The parents were called in, and a strict early bedtime was set. Well, I'd have to dream about Rickles on Carson and wait for Saturday night to find out what happens to the apes in Part 7, right? Not exactly. You see, they never found my secret TV under the toys. And it was as simple as half my lunch money to the smart kid to the left of me to feed me the answers and a pair of dark sunglasses.

0: 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Now, we love hearing from our listeners, and there's a contact link there on the page. Sometimes I'll even answer your letters in a song on the air. So if you need advice, or it's your grandmother's 100th birthday, or you just plain want to tell us how much you hate the program, just write J.P. Houston Sings in the subject line, and you never know, you just might get a response on the air. Ladies and gentlemen, our next guest is a hilarious comedian from Los Angeles, California. Let's hear it for Matt Knutson.
1: Hey, all right. Thank you very much. JP, I have to be honest, when he introduced a hilarious comedian, I could have sworn I just got bumped. Nevertheless, I am ecstatic to be here. I'm sitting here at the piano. Normally I do stand-up comedy, but when I found out it was the American Parlor Songbook, I thought it would enroll Carolyn and Dennis and Joel, the band from the night. Yes. Amazing. Because when you do comedy, you rarely get a chance to tell a band to hit it

0: To be honest, I know how to play a little piano, but this place only has a regular size one, so I'm going to do my best. I live in Los Angeles now. Actually, my family moved to California from North Dakota. People ask me if I miss the seasons. No, I do not. My friends, last winter in North Dakota, it was minus 36 degrees. That is colder than outer space. I think they could actually combine North and South Dakota into one state and call it Nah. It does take some getting used to. Southern California is the first and only place I've ever been to in my entire life where people will actually use their astrological sign as an excuse for their behavior. Hey, sorry I trashed your apartment. I'm a Leo. And Mercury's in retrograde. And I have to pretend I understand what that means.
1: Yeah, I know what you mean.
0: My credence is in Clearwater. And I feel a bad moon rising, so... Don't go round tonight? Yeah, and somehow in California, people will use flaking as a legitimate excuse. Sorry I didn't make your birthday party. I flaked. Maybe I'm a little old-fashioned, my friends, but I miss the courtesy of being lied to. Take a second, make something up. I won't question it. At work, my car broke down. Catch you next time, buddy. But when someone says, I flaked, what they're saying is, hey, listen, buddy, I had everything I needed to spend time with you, except interest. I'm a Virgo. But I like doing comedy. I travel all over. I recently flew back from Greenville, South Carolina. And folks, you know you're in a small town airport when there's an announcement on the PA system that says, Ron, come here. I was recently in Salt Lake City, Utah. Believe it or not, I hung out in their Chinatown. Well, they call it Chinatown. You and I call it P.F. Chang's. Was in Las Vegas, Nevada. They say what happens in Vegas stays in Vegas. I understand that slogan narrowly edged out their second choice, which was Las Vegas, ugly people smoking everywhere. If you've never been to Las Vegas and you want to know what it's like, simply go home tonight, eat a pack of cigarettes, and put $500 into a paper shredder. That ought to cover it, my friends. But I live in Los Angeles now, and in addition to being a stand-up comic, I'm also an actor, so I have something to fall back on. I think that's important. But things are going good. I've had a chance to be a part of some pretty big-time Hollywood projects. But I'm not a name dropper, guys. I'm not. And you know who appreciates it about me? Harrison Ford. And I don't want to brag about money. I'm not going to be that guy. But I will say this. I'm not rich, but I don't bother trying to open stubborn pistachios. That's how things are going. But I have friends, they say they can't work because they've been typecast. My friends, being typecast is a gift. Because Hollywood wants to hire you to play the type of people that you look like. You just got to figure out what that is. Like, I know my type. It's gym coach at a Mormon high school. Kind of guy that tells teenagers to bring it in and take a knee. I'm not proud to admit, this, guys, but somewhere on my demo reel, there's tape of me saying the line, "You can't have fun without fundamentals." Which I think is true. Well, you guys enjoying your life. You're out here at the Tudor House catching a live taping. I appreciate that. Life is short, so make the most of it, you know. But no one's going to live forever. That's why I left some very specific instructions for my wife when I pass away. I told her I don't want to be cremated, but I still want to be scattered over Venice Beach. You guys are fantastic. I'm Matt Caduceo. I'm in love with all of you guys. Thank you so much. One more hand for the band. Joel Gallant and Dennis. Let him hear it.
2: We've got time for one more song. So now, joined by Peter Hastings on the upright bass and Maura Halliburton on percussion, with members of the Golden Bridge Choir in the audience, ladies and gentlemen, Coco Love Alcorn.

Let's break it down a little bit. Let's hear Peter play some bass.

0: Well, that's our show. Thanks for listening to American Parlor Songbook. 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You can find information about the program by visiting our website. I'd recognize that voice anywhere. It's Ethel Merman in a meat grinder.
1: Ha, ha, ha. Very funny. Now, tell me why I can't hit this note.
0: What note?
1: This one.
0: I don't hear anything.
1: Exactly.
0: Perfect. Good night, then.
1: No, you goon. I'm trying to sing it.
0: I'm not surprised you lost your voice. You nearly ruptured your vocal cords trying to shout above that choir.
1: What choir?
0: Of course you forgot. You managed to down 8 Manhattans in the lobby before the show.
1: 8? Please. That's like throwing a snowball at the Titanic.
0: And the great ship went down when you sailed from the Manhattans with a handful of blue pills.
1: Delicious.
0: Delirious.
1: Sounds like fun.
0: Sounds like an indecent exposure rap.
1: Clothing just keeps me from truly experiencing the world.
0: And the rest of us from experiencing the horror.
1: I'm breathtaking.
0: Literally. You shoved a handful of cake into the mayor's mouth. He could have died, you know.
1: Oh, trust me. That balloon knows how to eat.
0: I thought I was in the clear when we finally made it to our seats and you passed out cold.
1: Oh, I always catch a quick nap before a performance.
0: It wasn't your show.
1: Every show is my show, Wendell.
0: It's an all-male choir.
1: Not anymore.
0: No, now it's a little old lady choir, I suppose. They were right in the middle of a rousing chorus of Grand Old Flag when you suddenly awoke.
1: With a spring.
0: Like the creature from the Black Lagoon, crawling and stumbling to the stage, clothing falling off in your wake.
1: Freedom!
0: Not for long. The choir attempted to carry on, the audience cringing as you slinked your way up that flagpole.
1: Like Blaze Star.
0: It was very dangerous.
1: Nonsense. I scaled higher.
0: Well, not for you, for the conductor holding the flagpole. Thankfully, he was strong enough to prevent a catastrophe.
1: Because I only weigh 87 pounds.
0: Yeah, hence the rattling sound on your way back down the pole.
1: If you've got it, flaunt it.
0: What you've got is a pair of white pancakes atop 2 toothpicks beneath a Sharpay's nightmare.
1: I'm as tight as a drum.
0: Only where you could afford it.
1: My doctor is a genius.
0: I still can't believe that you managed to find a plastic surgeon actually named Dr. Frankenstein.
1: I like a gothic twist.
0: That explains the pitchforks outside the theater.
1: If those squares can't handle a patriotic number, they can stuff it.
0: Patriotic. You shimmy down that pole, snatch the flag, somersault, and ta-da, on your feet with it tied around your neck as a cape.
1: It's a bird. It's a plane.
0: It's a constitutional violation.
1: Freedom of expression.
0: Oh, Martha, can't you express yourself in other ways?
1: I'm like lightning, Wendell. You can't cage me.
0: I think you mean bottle.
1: I say tomato, you say tomato.
0: No, no one says tomato.
1: You just did.
0: Touché.
1: I have to express myself, Wendell. If I don't sing, I don't exist.
0: But couldn't you do it with clothing on?
1: I have to be completely exposed.
0: Pasties?
1: Just me and the audience. Nothing between us.
0: Oh, just a flag for a cape.
1: And a song in my heart.
0: And a flapping sound when you vibrato.
1: I like a good shake on the right note.
0: I can't deny your pitch was spot on.
1: All 8 octaves.
0: 3 tops.
1: Not if you count the overtones.
0: I do have to admit, it was quite captivating.
1: Oh, really? Oh, what number did I do?
0: With the room successfully hushed and the choir in stunned confusion, you began. A wispy alto, a familiar tune from an unexpected source, gentle and sweet somehow, and the audience, though reluctant, you coaxed them in and... Well, by the second verse, tears in their eyes, the choir joined in. Somewhere over the rainbow.
1: Oh, I knew it. That song always gets them.
0: And the big note at the finish, and the masters of harmony, the choir surrounding you in a major 7 chord, circled around, and they floated you from the stage in their arms.
1: Blowing kisses for the curtain call.
0: No, actually, you passed out cold in the wings. I had to carry you home.
1: My hero.
0: You sang in your sleep the whole ride.
1: Somewhere.
0: No, Big Spender, actually.
1: Oh, I always did like a show tune.
0: How about I sing you the closer now, and we get some rest?
1: Well, as long as it's my favorite song.
0: Which one's that?
1: Oh, Oh, you know which one. My lullaby.
0: Ah, yes, of course.

0: Good night.
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3: From APM, American Public Media, this is Performance Today. I'm Valerie Kaler. When Juancio Vicente was in elementary school, he loved music by Beethoven. It wasn't easy for him to track down scores and recordings, but as he studied the ones he could get, he recognized the immense beauty and purpose in that music. In high school, Vicente found the string quartets of Shostakovich and was blown away. Schoenberg followed, and the discoveries kept on coming. With each composer he discovered, Juancio Vicente was adding a layer to his own musical identity. Coming up, a piece he wrote that travels through his inspirations into a musical world that's uniquely his. The Glittering World by Juancio Vicente, ahead this hour. You may not know the American illustrator's name, but you've seen Bob Peake's work. He created iconic movie posters for Apocalypse Now, My Fair Lady, the original West Side Story, and tons of other films, plus a bunch of commissions for magazines and the U.S. Postal Service. A couple years ago, the L.A. Film Orchestra curated a Bob Peake retrospective alongside several newly commissioned pieces inspired by his work. Michael Abels wrote this piece, Unbound, inspired by a painting of Jesse Owens at the 1936 Olympics.

Unbound, Jesse Owens, by Michael Abels. Leonard Slatkin led the LA Film Orchestra. From APM, American Public Media, this is Performance Today, taking you to concerts around the world. I'm Valerie Kaler. The Berlin Wall came down toward the end of 1989. So as the 90s began, the Cold War was coming to an end. Democracy movements were gaining traction across Eastern Europe. Composer Michael Abels wrote a piece of music he called Global Warming, inspired at least in part by the feeling of a thaw, of a new warmth and openness in international relations. And at the same time, he was concerned about climate change. The beginning of the piece includes a vision of temperatures rising around the globe, a vast desert, the buzzing of cicadas. So this is a musical picture of global climate change and of better global communication and understanding. Two different meanings of the words global warming. That's the name of this piece. Michael Abels wrote it in the early 1990s. Here it is from a concert in Williamsburg, Virginia. Michael Butterman conducting the Williamsburg Symphony Orchestra.

American composer Michael Abels wrote that music in the early 1990s, a piece called Global Warming, inspired partly by a thaw in international relations at the time, by democracy movements around the world, the fall of the Berlin Wall, but it also includes visions of climate change. So two meanings at the same time of the two words of the title, Global Warming by Michael Abels. We heard it from a concert in Williamsburg, Virginia. Conductor Michael Butterman and the Williamsburg Symphony Orchestra.

We've often shared the pre-concert rituals and routines of musicians here on PT. People have habits like taking a big nap, eating dark chocolate, or performing certain exercises. Pianist Anna Petrova intentionally avoids having any sort of routine for concert days. And that's partly because she feels she fell into a superstitious cycle as a child. When she was 12 years old, Petrova participated in a piano competition. She had a small souvenir with her, and the events of the day made her feel like she had good luck. At that age, she connected the souvenir with the good concert outcome. And after that, she had to have that item with her for every concert. It traveled with her everywhere. Petrova says it took her several years to break the superstition linking the item with good concert luck. Gradually, she was able to let it go. And now she purposefully stays away from any rituals that might turn into habits. Instead of superstition, Petrova says she leans on the confidence that comes from her preparation in the days and weeks before the concert. No pre-concert rituals before this performance during the Geneva Music Festival. But, as they say, luck favors the prepared, darling. Anna Petrova and friends playing the final movement of the Piano Quintet by Edward Elgar.

English composer Edward Elgar had a long vacation in 1918. He rented a cottage near Sussex in the south of England, not far from the English Channel. He loved it there, and he got into this creative groove, wrote several great pieces of music during those few months, including the one we just heard, the Piano Quintet by Edward Elgar. We heard the final movement from a concert during the Geneva Music Festival in Geneva, New York. Jeffrey Hurd and Clara Lyon played violins, Tanner Manise on viola, Hannah Collins played cello, and Anna Petrova played piano.

We're about to hear a fascinating piece by Navajo composer Huantio Bisenti, a piece called The Glittering World. Bisenti was inspired by a Navajo creation story called The Emergence. Semi-divine beings emerged in a misty void, and they ascended through a series of monocolored underworlds, getting more and more complex at each level. They migrated through the black world, the blue world, the yellow world, and arrived finally in the world of many colors, or the glittering world. There they created the ceremonies and beliefs still practiced by Navajo people to this day. The ensemble A Far Cry is in concert in Rockport, Massachusetts. Alex Fortes playing solo violin in The Glittering World by Huantio Bisenti.

colorful music by Navajo composer Wantio Bisenti, a piece called The Glittering World, inspired by a Navajo story about the creation of the world. Divine beings who rise in the misty void, who then travel through monocolored layers of the universe, learning and growing along the way, through the black realm, the blue realm, the yellow realm, until they arrive at last in the glittering world, full of color, full of the richness of life. A far cry gave that concert in Rockport, Massachusetts. Alex Fortes played the solo violin with the ensemble A Far Cry. They gave that concert in Rockport, Massachusetts during the Rockport Chamber Music Festival. Composer Wantio Bisenti lives in the Four Corners area of New Mexico. When he was in grade school in the 1990s, he fell in love with Beethoven's piano sonatas and violin sonatas. Looking back now, he said, quote, "I couldn't tell you precisely what captivated me about Beethoven's music, other than I sensed a great deal of beauty and purpose in it, the spirit of it, I suppose." Then in high school, he stumbled across the string quartets by 20th century Russian composer Dmitri Shostakovich. That clinched it. He knew from that moment that he would be a composer. We just heard his composition, The Glittering World, Wantio Bisenti.

0: Our technical director here at PT is Greg Thorson. Gene Barron is our technical producer. 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I'm Valerie Kaler. 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
0: Johannes Brahms, like every German composer of his generation, lived under the long shadow of Beethoven. I mean, imagine how creatively paralyzing it could be to think of presenting your first go at a symphony or string quartet to a public who'd already seen what Beethoven had done. So Brahms, creative, clever, but not super confident, Johannes Brahms, came up with a workaround. He'd stretch his compositional wings in the genres Beethoven hadn't perfected. Beethoven wrote a bunch of string quartets, but never a string sextet. That's the ticket, thought Brahms. From APM American Public Media, this is Performance Today. I'm Valerie Kaler. Brahms' warm and woodsy sextet number one on the way this hour. That Brahms sextet features violins, violas, and cellos, a pair of each. James Ennis will be playing one of those two violins. He's playing one of three violins here in a triple violin concerto by Bach.

James Ennis, Yosuke Kawasaki, and Jessica Linnebach featured in that finale from a concerto for three violins by Bach. James Ennis is back later this hour with chamber music by Brahms. From APM, American Public Media, this is Performance Today. I'm Valerie Kaler. Glad to have you along for today's musical adventures and discoveries. When British composer Erlyn Wallen was a young woman, she wanted to be a dancer. She trained for a couple years at the Dance Theater of Harlem in New York City. And then she realized that what she really loved about dance was, in fact, the music. Quite a few of Wallen's pieces have connections to dance, including the one we're about to hear. It's a snapshot of a dance. This is the opening movement of a piece called Photography by Erlyn Wallen. Conductor Mayan Chen leads the ensemble Rocco.

British composer Errolyn Wallen wrote that music for the 2005 wedding of a couple of her friends, a cellist and violist. She said the entire four-movement work, Photography, was inspired by the experience of looking at a collection of photos, not trying to evoke an atmosphere or emotion or landscape of a particular image, just the feeling of perusing a whole bunch of pictures. Mayan Chen conducted Rocco in concert at the Denny Theater in Houston, Texas, in the opening movement of Photography. In 2024, King Charles appointed Errolyn Wallen Master of the King's Music in the UK, the first black musician ever to hold that post in its four-century history. And she is determined to use that platform to widen access to free music lessons in school so that classical music is not the domain of the privileged. She absolutely credits her own career in music to the music education she got as a youngster. And she wants to make sure that newcomers to the classical world come from all income levels, all walks of life. Composer Errolyn Wallen. In a moment. Thank you, sir. May I have another? You're listening to Performance Today from APM.

You see it quite a bit in mystery novels, where a prolific author uses the same formula, maybe even the same characters, across many books. The details of the plot might change, but overall, people know what to expect. And the new books are hits, partly because people know what they're getting into. Composer Antonín Dvořák had a bit of a James Patterson moment in the late 1870s. He wasn't super well known at the time, and he wrote a series of duets based on Moravian folk tunes. They became quite popular after the Berlin publisher Simrock distributed them, and the publisher thought, if the first publication was successful, why not try this again? Simrock asked Dvořák to write a series of dances based on Czech folk tunes. He wanted arrangements for piano four hands and also for orchestra. Dvořák spent a couple of weeks dashing them out, and the Slavonic dances were a wild hit. With yet another hit in their hands, Simrock asked him to do it again. Same instrumentation, same inspiration. But this time, Dvořák was reticent. He didn't think he could manage another set. He wrote to Simrock, quote, "To do the same thing twice is fiendishly difficult." Dvořák finally agreed after some persuasion, significant persuasion. Unlike John Grisham, Dvořák waited for 8 years before jumping into his sequel. He spent a month writing a second series of Slavonic dances, and Simrock called them a pure delight, quite different, no joke, no irony. Let's hear one of those dances from Dvořák's second series. This is the Slavonic Dance No. 2 in the style of a Ukrainian dumka. Pianists Anna Guijarro and Josu de Solán in concert in Madrid.

Adumka, a Ukrainian dance by Antonin Dvorak. That was the Slavonic Dance No. 2 from his Opus 72 collection. Pianists Ana Guijarro and Josu de Solon gave that concert at the headquarters of the Fundación Juan March in Madrid, Spain. In a moment, calm in joy, calm in pain and sorrow. 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

When Johannes Brahms was in his mid-20s, he lived in a quiet forest town called Detmold in Germany. Around that time, he wrote a letter to his friend Clara Schumann. He said, quote, "Passions are not natural to mankind. They are always exceptions. The ideal, genuine man is calm in joy and calm in pain and sorrow." A kind of surprising sentiment coming from the man who wrote some incredibly passionate works. But maybe he was influenced by his tranquil forest location. That state of emotionally balanced serenity found its way into the string sextet we're about to hear. This is Brahms' Sextet No. 1 from a La Jolla Music Society concert in La Jolla, California.

0: The String Sextet No. 1 in B-flat by Johannes Brahms. In a concert presented by the La Jolla Music Society at the Conrad Prebys Performing Arts Center. James Ennis and Jack Liebeck played violins. Yura Lee and Jonathan Vinokur were the violists. And Paul Watkins and Kirill Zlotnikov brought the warm low end with their cellos. Johannes Brahms is revered today, often seen as one of the great composers of all time. But writing music never really came easily for Brahms. As a young man, he tried several times to write for string quartet. For him, his early drafts made better wallpaper than music. I mean, literally, he covered the walls and ceilings of his room in Hamburg with discarded attempts. He wrote to a friend, quote, "I have only to lie on my back to admire my sonatas and quartets." At age 27, though, a world of possibility opened for Brahms when he added a viola and a cello to the string quartet. His string sextet No. 1 was his first big success in chamber music, and it is beloved to this day. Our staff here at PT is senior producer Catherine Slusher, producers Megan Oglesby and Kathleen Bradbury, associate producer John Goman, music lover David Kemp, and our classical digital producer is Ines Guanches. 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I'm Valerie Kaler. 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
5: If the cello suites of J.S. Bach were his children, number 3 seems to embody the stereotype of the bold middle child. Charming, cheerful, full of swagger. And I say this as a middle child, so I don't know, maybe I'm a little biased, but this work doesn't just walk into this hour of music. It's not shy. It dances in, cracking jokes, turning heads. It's gonna keep you on your toes. It's coming up. I'm Melanie Renata. I am so glad you're here. You're listening to Music.

0: What a workout for cellist Yo-Yo Ma. 20 minutes of dancing, dramatic joy in J.S. Bach's Cello Suite No. 3 in C major.
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0: A misty and shadowy Scottish symphony from Felix Mendelssohn, his third in A minor, performed for you there by the Leipzig Gewandhaus, Kurt Mazur at the podium. 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
0: There's a particular kind of distraction that comes along with falling in love. Everything you create seems to carry the essence of your crush, even if it's not intentional. When Samuel Coleridge Taylor was a young student at the Royal College of Music, that happened to him. He met someone, and in that season of infatuation, when concentration feels impossible and everything feels electric, he wrote four waltzes. Well, four characteristic waltzes. You get carried on this wave of love with this work later this hour. I'm Melanie Renata. This is Music Through the Night. I have to share this stunning work with you from a composer who many know best for his choral works, but this is not a choral piece. However, the soloist plays an instrument here that's often compared to the emotive qualities of the human voice. Cellist Julian Lloyd Webber, joined here by the London Symphony, Eric Whitaker himself conducting this work he wrote. It's called The River Cam.

0: Samuel Coleridge Taylor's four characteristic waltzes, not exactly written for dancing, more like music meant for the mind. The RTE Concert Orchestra performing Adrian Leeper at the podium.
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2: Hurricane season runs through November 30th. Are you prepared?
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2: Be prepared for tropical weather before the forecast. And if a named storm threatens, count on WQCS News for local up-to-date storm information.
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5: 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And this week on In Focus with IRSC Public Media, we speak with a group who make it their mission to help guide children onto a prosperous path. The Boys and Girls Club of St. Lucie County provides students with an unprecedented opportunity for growth through a rich diversity of programs. And they come out the other side as young professionals ready to take on the next big step. In today's program, we speak with one of those students and learn about his journey so far and how he's taking what he learned with him as he begins his career. Stay tuned to learn more about the Boys and Girls Club of St. Lucie County and enjoy the show.
0: Live from NPR News in Washington, I'm Winsor Johnston. Democratic Senate candidate Graham Plattner is pushing back against new allegations of abusive behavior as voters head toward next week's primary in Maine. The former Marine remains the frontrunner to face Republican Senator Susan Collins in November. Plattner addressed supporters Friday after a New York Times report detailed allegations from a former girlfriend who accused him of abusive conduct during their relationship. Plattner denies the claims and says he's being targeted for political reasons.
6: When hurtful things I said on the internet a decade ago came out into the public, as I shared my personal journey through PTSD and darkness of recovery and accountability and growth, Maine had my back.
0: Despite the fallout, Plattner has vowed to stay in the race ahead of Tuesday's primary. A federal judge in Rhode Island has struck down several White House policies that limited legal immigration. NPR's Jimena Bustillo reports it's the latest setback for efforts to slow down the processing of people already living in the U.S.
7: In his opinion, Judge John McConnell Jr. says recent policy changes place the lives of, quote, countless individuals on hold solely by virtue of their countries of birth. About 6 months ago, the administration paused the processing of any immigration application from citizens of the 39 countries with travel restrictions to the U.S. This includes work permit renewals, visas, green cards, and citizenship applications. The administration has justified its policies by saying more vetting needs to be done. Other federal judges have ordered the administration to process the applications for a select group of immigrants who have joined various lawsuits. Jimena Bustillo, NPR News.
0: On Wall Street, tech stocks tumbled on Friday, with the Nasdaq falling more than 4%. NPR's John Ruwitch reports it was the index's worst day in more than a year.
8: The sell-off was triggered by concerns around the artificial intelligence investment boom, and companies linked to AI in one way or another led the way down, including chip stocks. NVIDIA, which makes the most popular microchips for AI, saw its share price drop 6%. Chipmaker AMD's shares fell nearly 11%, and Broadcom was off more than 7%, following a double-digit drop the day before after its earnings outlook failed to impress investors. Other tech giants were also down on the day as investors sold their shares to lock in recent profits. Intel, Apple, Meta, Microsoft, Tesla, and Alphabet all dropped. All told, the Nasdaq's fall of 4.2% was its biggest drop in one day since April 2025. Still, the index is in positive territory over the past month, and it's up 33% from a year ago. John Ruich, NPR News.
0: You're listening to NPR News from Washington. A federal judge has struck down a Trump administration policy that restricted immigration benefits for people from dozens of countries. The policy was enacted after last year's shooting of two National Guard members. The judge said the policy left immigrants in legal limbo and accused immigration officials of disregarding federal law. The restrictions affected people from nearly 40 countries and blocked final decisions on applications including asylum, work permits, and green cards. Democrat Javier Becerra will advance to the November runoff for California governor. Marissa Lagos from member station KQED in San Francisco reports.
9: Becerra's number one finish marks a remarkable comeback for the former U.S. Health and Human Services Secretary, who was polling in single digits as recently as April, before surging in the final weeks of the race. It remains unclear who will claim a second spot in the November runoff. Republican businessman Steve Hilton still has an edge over billionaire Democratic activist Tom Steyer, but Steyer's been gaining ground as ballots continue to be counted. An estimated 3 million uncounted ballots remain. California's open primary system allows the top two vote-getters to advance regardless of party, and mail-in ballots postmarked by Election Day can still arrive up to 7 days later. For NPR News, I'm Marisa Lagos in San Francisco.
0: In Game 2 of the NBA Finals, the New York Knicks beat the San Antonio Spurs 105-104. Game 3 of the Finals will be held on Monday night. I'm Mr. Johnston, and you're listening to NPR News from Washington.
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11: Welcome to In Focus with IRSC Public Media. My name is Justin Breckenridge, and today we're joined in the studio by Gabby Simpson and Enrique Rosario Liz of the Boys and Girls Club of St. Lucie County. The local youth development organization has been around for over 30 years now and helps young people chart their path into adulthood through a diverse range of programs. Everyone, welcome.
12: Thank you.
11: Why don't we just start off simple? Gabby, for listeners who may not be familiar, what is the Boys and Girls Club and what do you do?
12: We are a youth-oriented organization. We are run a variety of programs all the way from helping with homework to healthy lifestyle practices, sports. We function when the schools are out. We are open, meaning right after the regular schedule for school and when the summer and winter break.
11: As I said in my little preamble, you guys have been serving the community for over 30 years now, which I think is very impressive. So how would you say that you guys have grown and continue to grow?
12: Well, I believe we started with just a couple clubs, and now we are close to 30 clubs all throughout St. Lucie County. 21 of them are school-based locations, and then we have our own clubhouses.
11: Now, Enrique, I want to talk about you. First of all, when did you start with the Boys and Girls Club and what inspired that journey?
13: I started with the Boys and Girls Club when I was in seventh grade, so a little around 5 years ago now. And I was inspired to join the Boys and Girls Club by my brother, who was in high school at that time and was looking to do volunteer hours. He joined the Boys and Girls Club because a friend had recommended that he go volunteer there, and I was just involved immediately with everything that the Boys and Girls Club had to offer. It went from my brother volunteering there to me being part of all the programs that the club had to offer. I got to join in on sports. I got to join in on healthy habits and then ultimately start with teen programs like Keystone and now Youth of the Year, which has led me all the way to the state level.
11: That's great. And we'll talk about Youth of the Year in just a moment. But first, I do want to ask, how would you say that the St. Lucie Boys and Girls Club has helped to shape you?
13: I would say that the Boys and Girls Club came at a very important time for me. In middle school, I was specifically struggling with feelings of anxiety and belonging. I felt like I really didn't fit in anywhere, and I was really trying to find a space that was comfortable for me, and that's exactly what the club provided for me. It gave me the tools to really discover who I was and really share that with my community and really just come to terms with who I am as a person and who I want to become later in my life.
14: That's great. Thank you. And, you know, you teased it a bit ago, but you are the Youth of the Year. First of all, Gabby, I do want to get some perspective. What is the Youth of the Year program?
12: It is a program that made me fall in love with my job. Currently the Vice President of Donor Stewardship for the San Lucie County Boys and Girls Club. And I think I got exposed to the Youth of the Year program very quickly once I started working for the Boys and Girls Club. And it's the leadership program. It gives our kids a platform, a voice. And I remember feeling for the first time ever that I found a real gem. Like, I never got the opportunity to have a program like this when I was growing up as a kid. To someone to tell me that my perspective of life is not only valid, but it can make an impact in our community. And that is exactly what the Youth of the Year program does for our kids. So it helps them find their voice, and then it gives them a platform so they can share what their opinions are with the community. And then it completely steps up by making them feel like they can be leadership in service, in action. That's what we do with the Youth of the Year program.
14: Thank you so much. And Enrique, I do want to hear from you, your perspective as well. What does this program mean for you? And not only that, what does it mean to be the Youth of the Year?
13: Being Youth of the Year is considered the highest honor that a club kid can have. You genuinely cannot go farther than that. And like Gabby said, I have been working with the Youth of the Year program for the past 4 years, each year that I've been in high school. And it has really just allowed me to step up into leadership positions and really discover what it means for me to be a leader. As Youth of the Year, I have gotten to discover a lot about myself. I have been working on my platform of educational resources for immigrant youth, and that became much more than an interest, it became a passion. I not only got to re-examine what it meant for me to be an immigrant living in this country and thriving in this community, but it also made me realize that I could be a voice for people who are like me, and also just overall all youth in my community who may be seeking access to resources for educational use or simply a place to belong and a place to feel safe.
14: Thank you so much. And you said it yourself there, you're focusing a lot on advocating for immigrant youth. So why is that messaging important for you?
13: I personally understand, of course, firsthand what it is like to be an immigrant youth in this country. And I always think back to my first few years. I came to this country when I was 8 years old, and I distinctly remember this feeling of never feeling like I belonged. I felt like I needed to go above and beyond to feel like I actually fit in into this country and feel like I was a big part of this country. So I really was putting a lot of pressure on myself. And I don't think that any youth, immigrant or not, should be putting that much pressure on themselves. They should have the opportunity to just feel like they can enjoy their childhood, that they can make friends, that they can just go out and have fun. And when I look back on my childhood, yes, I had a lot of fun. Yes, I was able to experience those friendships. But sometimes I feel like I wanted more, like I should have had more. And so as I re-examine my own childhood and even some of my more recent years, I don't want that same fate for any youth, and especially youth that are immigrants like me. I want them to be able to enjoy the freedom that comes with childhood, the happiness and the friendships that come with childhood. And that's why that's such an important project and an important passion for me, because there are so many youth that are getting that taken away, and I really just want them to be able to feel safe being who they are.
14: That's a great answer. Thank you so much. And, you know, as you said, being the Youth of the Year is the highest honor that you can receive as part of a club, but it does require some work. So what are some of those achievements and things that you did throughout the year to make you earn that distinction?
13: Well, the Youth of the Year process really starts the second you go into the Boys and Girls Club, that first day of school back. You know, they try to hide it. They try to say, like, oh, we're going to give you a little break. But it truly does start from that first day on. And for me, it starts way before that. Because I've had experience going to compete at States twice before I competed this year, I always go into the summer with the mindset of knowing what I'm going to do the next year. The process starts in August and you build your application, which includes three essays, one about your personal growth, one about your club experience, and one about your platform, what truly matters to you. And then from that, you also build your resume and your cover letter, which is not only useful for the Youth of the Year application and the Youth of the Year process, but you can also use that for other things like getting job opportunities or even internship opportunities, which is something that I've been able to do. But apart from that, the Youth of the Year process is divided into club, county, state, regional, and then national Youth of the Year. And you compete early on in the year at your club level, where you have to do an interview for 12 minutes apart from your 3-minute speech, where you sort of combine the three topics of your essay into one speech that delivers your club experience, what matters to you, and how you have personally grown as a person. And from then, you continue to build that as you move along county, as you move above state, which is where I just came back from in April. And right now, we are looking forward to regionals in June, and then looking farther ahead into nationals as well. But outside of the Youth of the Year process, you also get to do a lot of community opportunities like this one right now. You get to speak at many different council meetings and other leadership groups in your community. You get to have discussions with your own youth, your own teens, about what it means to be Youth of the Year, and you get a lot of exposure. You simply get to have just like a little tour around your community just to meet new people, discover new leadership skills, and really have the opportunity to grow even more through the program.
14: Well, that's a great answer, Enrique, and I do have a couple of follow-up questions from that.
13: Yes, for sure.
14: You mentioned that your experience here has been able to translate into getting internships and other opportunities. So explain to me, what are some of those opportunities that you have had from this?
13: Absolutely. So first and foremost, I will say that the Youth of the Year program has allowed me to build my own Spanish program at my Boys and Girls Club. So that was sort of like my very first job opportunity, I would say, though it later just became a volunteer passion project for me. I was able to build my own Spanish program where I teach Spanish to now over 40 members at my Boys and Girls Club. And I teach them basic Spanish language skills and Spanish cultural knowledge. And so in that way, I'm able to not just give them very important skills that they're going to be able to use later in high school and even later in their lives, but I'm also able to give them sort of an outlet for culture and for what it means to be part of such a diverse country and such a diverse community. And so not only are they able to explore something different than what they might already know, but they're also learning along the way. And then just recently, looking forward into the summer, I am looking to working with a TCC, which is another community partnership with the Boys and Girls Club, which has their very own internship. And so I'm looking forward to intern there. It is very, very big opportunity for all youth in our community to work with some of the biggest community organizations right here in St. Lucie County, and I am one of the very lucky few that's going to be able to do that over the summer.
14: The Spanish program you mentioned just sounds amazing to me. So what does it feel like to be able to provide that service for these kids?
13: It is just so great. I am looking forward into doing a career in education, and so I, of course, feel like I am getting the practice for my future career. I am able to teach my class every week, and I also get to see their progress, and I get to see their minds opening as every week we go and they're learning new things, and you see them mastering the new skills, and there's just so much joy in that. Sometimes, yes, there's going to be struggles because learning a new language is not easy, but just being able to see them express themselves through a new language and trying to figure out how everything fits together is so amazing. And even seeing them out after my class with their other friends, just telling them about what they learned and even trying to have conversations with the Spanish-speaking club kids that we have at my club. And so not only do I get to see their progress in my class, but I also get to see them sort of start to apply that. And then the next week, I also get to hear them say like, oh, I was talking to my mom about this and my mom was correcting me and I was correcting my mom. And so it's just so fun, and it feels like it's much, much bigger than just what I do in the classroom. And that's exactly what I do it for.
14: You mentioned that you want to be a teacher. Would you say that your experience with the Boys and Girls Club shaped that desire?
13: Absolutely. I have always had the vision that I wanted to go into a career in education, but the Boys and Girls Club really helped me to define what that meant for me. So I started out without knowing what grade I wanted to teach, if I even really wanted to go into the classroom first, or if I wanted to do something different in education. And ultimately, working with the younger club kids at my Boys and Girls Club, and especially through my Spanish program, I realized that this is exactly where I want to be. I want to go into elementary education, and I want to really go into that. And so it really helped me to find what my career path was going to be, but it also gave me the tools to sort of start working on that. So it is through the Boys and Girls Club that I sort of got to learn about the dual enrollment program with Indian River State College, and I am now proudly graduating with my associate's degree. Just having the tools to not only understand what I want to do after high school, but also start building for that now, even before I graduate, has just been truly amazing.
14: And what are those next steps for you now that you're graduating?
13: So after I graduate, of course, I'm going to spend my summer working with Youth of the Year, working here in my community. But I am committed to the University of Florida to study elementary education. And so those are my next steps for the next few years up in Gainesville. I'll be moving there in August. So I'm very excited for that very next chapter of my life.
14: That's so great. And actually, just one more follow-up question. The regionals and nationals, the next step, what's that going to be like for you?
13: Ooh, well, this is the very first time that I've made it to regionals, so only I know what I've heard from others. But my focus is what it has always been with Youth of the Year, which is to tell my story, because it is a story that I know. And I also am looking forward to just hearing from all of the other youth who are going to be there. We have an amazing, amazing catalog of teens who, just like me, are sharing their own passions and sharing their own stories. And what always excites me about Youth of the Year is being able to learn from them, being able to learn to see what they're doing in their community, because it makes me feel so proud that I am not at all the only person in my community, the only teen in my community who's working towards progress. There are so many others. And just seeing how other youth in communities across the country are doing these great big things is amazing. So I'm looking to absolutely give it my all, always keeping an open mind for what comes next.
14: Well, finally, Enrique, if there's a young listener out there or a younger member of the club that's looking for some advice, what would you say to them?
13: I would tell them that there will always be resources when you look for them. I know from my childhood that I always felt like I was alone and that I was looking for something that I never really got. And when in the whole entire time, the Boys and Girls Club was a 10-minute walk away from me. And so sometimes all it takes is opening our eyes to seeing what is right in front of us. And when we aren't seeing the resources that we want to see, sometimes we have to go ahead and make them. And sometimes we really have to build that. And so my club experience is what it is today because I was an active member of it, because I actively walked that 10-minute walk to my Boys and Girls Club every day, and because I showed up. And so there is so much great power in showing up and looking for what is around you and making sure that you are getting what you need. And so sometimes we just accept the circumstances that we are in, but especially with the Boys and Girls Club, we are not just able to see what's up with our own circumstances, but we're also able to build change through them. So I would definitely say to just look around, truly.
14: That's so wonderful. Thank you. And Gabby, I want to walk it back a bit to just more the Boys and Girls Club in general. What are some of those core program areas that you guys offer to the youth?
12: We offer support with homework. That is one that is a big deal, not just for our club kids, but for the parents taking care of our kids. We offer dinner and a snack throughout the school year and during the summer, breakfast and lunch, as well as during any other break that I take from school. So having the safety that your kid is getting the homework help they need it, and having dinner or lunch and breakfast is a big important piece of what we do. And then we have all the enrichment programs. So it all variates, but we have programs like Money Matters when they learn financial literacy. We have programs like the Keystones, which Enrique was also president of that program, and it just teaches them civic engagement and service projects. We have programs more focused towards the healthier lifestyle where sports are involved, arts are involved, and we are also in the process of deep diving into some mental health support as well, because as Enrique has shared about his platform, there are other candidates from the Youth of the Year program have been very passionate about the mental health as well. So we know it's very important for us to offer support in that area as well.
14: That's incredible. Thank you so much. And I was actually hoping to get potentially both of your perspectives on this next question. Why do you think it's so important that we invest in our youth through programs like the Boys and Girls Club.
12: That's the next generation, right? That's our future. So if we invest in our kids, we are making sure that our future looks bright. I would say also there is misconceptions out there. There is a lot sometimes of like quick judgment and just simplifying some things about the nature of our world at the moment, how much it has shifted. And I think people need to spend a little more time in seeing how our youth is actually caring, not only about the environment, which they're very passionate about, but about each other and about breaking down the stereotypes. Like, they really are supportive of each other. They really want to be growing together. My mind gets blown when I get to see what our programs allow them to explore and when they feel safe, what they're able to do with it and how they step up as leaders.
13: And then I'll absolutely add to that. That was a wonderful answer. I would say that working with the Boys and Girls Club as a youth myself, but now even now that I'm sort of starting to age out of it and seeing how the younger members are coming into the Boys and Girls Club with the same energy that I had, I would say that, like Miss Gabby said, there are so many stereotypes that the kids at the Boys and Girls Club are breaking. The generation now, we like to sometimes be quick of judging to say that, oh, they're just so technology invested, or that all they do is spend time on their phones and things like that. But when you go into the Boys and Girls Club, that's not the environment that you see at all. It really just reminds me of my own childhood. It feels like this is exactly what I would do. These are the kind of conversations that I would have. And so, yes, our world has changed so much, but at the same time, there are so many things that stay the same. And it is just so important to sort of maintain those things that are key to childhood. And even as we're aging into our teenage years, it is so important to have those support systems where you feel validated in simply being a child and enjoying those teenage years, but at the same time, sort of looking forward to see what it is you're going to do next. And so it is this balance of enjoying what you have now while still being able to build towards that future that the Boys and Girls Club has really mastered. And so I would just say that it is so, so important to continue with programs like this because it gives our children and it gives our youth the tools to build a better future while still being able to enjoy exactly the present that we have now.
14: Wonderful. And Enrique, as someone who's been a part of the program for some time now, if there's a youth out there who's curious about the Boys and Girls Club, what would you say to them to encourage them to give it a shot?
13: Ooh, I would say that there is a world behind those blue club doors that is truly simply waiting for you to discover it. There's just so much to be had. I think back to all the experiences that I've had with the Boys and Girls Club, and everything that's jumping out at me right now is all the traveling that I've done. I've been to so many different places. I've been to Guatemala. I've been to Atlanta, Texas, Colorado, Chicago, just so many different places. And we don't even have to go that far within the Boys and Girls Club, within our community. So many different field trips, so many different theme parks, so many enriching cultural experiences that the Boys and Girls Club has offered. And so truly, there is a world out there that's just simply waiting to be discovered by our youth. All you have to do is go up to that door and open it.
14: Gabby, what does it mean for you to be able to do this work on a personal level?
12: I want to try not to get emotional here. I can tell you that I'm a person of faith, and during COVID, I was being of service through hospitality. That's what I came to U.S. to do, because as Enrique is, I'm also an immigrant, and I was struggling with how to best serve my community, and I felt at the moment that hospitality wasn't it because people were not able to travel. And I started praying, and I talked to God a lot about where I could be of best service and where he felt that the need was bigger, and just to sign me up for it because I will jump on the opportunity. And my husband was helping me look for job opportunities, and so I read the job description from the Boys and Girls Club, and it was an entry-level position, but it was a very complex entry-level position because that's what we do at the clubs. We wear many hats. And I say, okay, I almost check everything. I can do events. I've done it before. I can do communications. I've done it before. The one piece that I haven't done before was fundraising, but I was excited to learn. And it looks absolutely different when you believe in the mission, and I 100% believe in our youth. I'm very proud of them. The more I spend time with them, the more proud I am. So it means for me, I get to wake up every day knowing that my life has a purpose.
14: Well, that's a lovely answer. Thank you both so much for coming on In Focus.
5: We've been talking to Gabby Simpson and Enrique Rosario Liz of the Boys and Girls Club of St. Lucie County. 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

0: From the grounds of Indian River State College's main campus in Fort Pierce, Florida, this is River Talk on IRSC Public Media. I'm Kathleen Walter. Picture this. You're a college student standing at the edge of graduation, resume in hand, wondering how exactly you're supposed to translate 4 years of learning into a career. Or maybe you're someone who's been in the workforce for years, but you're ready for a change and aren't sure where to start. Today, we're exploring how Indian River State College is helping students and alumni navigate these pivotal moments through their career services program. Dr. Calvin Williams returns to River Talk. Dr. Williams is Associate Vice President of Advising and Career Services and Chief Career Officer. He joins us today on River Talk. Welcome back, Dr. Williams.
1: Thank you for having me. I'm excited to be with you again.
0: I want to start with something that might surprise people. When students think about college, they often focus on classes, professors, maybe campus life, but you're working on something entirely different, but very important. What happens after students leave? And tell me about that work.
1: If we're saying leave as far as graduation, that's sometimes a misnomer. I would like

0: about that work?
1: If we're saying leave as first graduation, that's sometimes a misnomer. I would like to make sure they understand that they need to work with us while they're here, but they can do that. But we call it professional development. I view college and universities as a place to learn, but you're here to learn with the intent of going and getting a career. And so part of what Career Services does is prepare our students, work with our alumni on career options, how to write a resume, how to interview, how to practice with employers, how to network, how to get a LinkedIn profile. So we actually help students build their career portfolio while they're here so they can leave here and go into the world of work already ready to be employed.
0: So Fall 2025 Career Week is coming up. What can you tell us about Career Week?
1: Well, I'm really excited about it because this is a part of that is a new initiative. We've had career expos, but we never had a career week. So this is one of the brainchilds. I kind of sit down and we thought about it. But Career Week is an opportunity for students to get professional development for an entire week prior to the expo on October 1st. We have a what we call a resume review on the river, where I actually have 10 employers that are going to be on campus looking at students' resumes before they actually start recruiting them. So you get a head start on the recruitment process. That Tuesday on the 23rd, we have mobile career closets and on multiple campuses, the Massey campus, the Pruitt campus, and the Mueller campus. And what that is we have professional clothing that's been donated by alums, by professionals, that students can get free of charge, and they get to wear that stuff to either the expo, interviews, or just in life. So we have the closets every day, but we're going to actually make those mobile and bring them to our students in the KSU and different buildings on the 23rd of September. An exciting and fun thing we've done, this is our second year, is we'll have a career fashion show on September 24th. Students to get clothes out of that career closet will actually be runway models for us, and we'll have an announcer who identifies what the professional dress looks like and why it is appropriate for what they're going to do. And again, the models keep the clothes that we give them. And we do the mobile career closet again on September 30th, all campuses. And the big crescendo for me is October 1st with the Career Expo. We should have around 50 employers all have openings, part-time, full-time, internship positions. And they are going to be recruiting and interviewing on the spot on October 1st for us. So that's Career Fair Week with some extra days in there.
0: So at the Career Expo, who will be there? What industries will be represented?
1: We try to be good with the industries in this area, but my biggest partner, my sponsor there is Enterprise Mobility. They have a fantastic management training program. Dower Aeronautics out of Stewart will be there to name a couple. We're still working on a few other folks. American Stairs is another company out of Stewart that is going to be there. So if folks are interested, they can reach out to Career Services and we'll provide that list, and I'll have the complete list by next week.
0: What percentage of students maybe attend Career Expo and walk out or secure a job in a matter of weeks or months?
1: So I'll answer you in multiple ways. The percentage of our students, we had our highest turnout at our expo in the spring of this year, but I'm always want more. We're moving to a larger location, so I should get more employers, and I'm looking for more students. So if I can get 10% of the population at any River State College to come, I would be extremely happy. So that's about, if I get 2,000 students, that's what I'm looking for, and I'm always looking for that goal. But the percentage of students, it depends on what the employers are looking for, but I do have employers interviewing on the spot. So I would say maybe 2-3% of those may actually get an interview at the expo and walk away with a job offer. But most of the intent for the expo is for employers to reach out to students in a week or two after to set up interviews and actually do the process of getting them onboarded.
0: Calvin, when you see students walking into that expo for the first time, what do you notice and what are they feeling?
1: From my perspective, as somebody who's putting on the expo, I'm looking for nervousness because this is not a natural thing for students to walk up to an employer. So, especially in the world where we're on our phones quite a bit. So I'm looking for students I can go introduce myself to so I can help them break the ice with employers at the expo. If a student is not anxious, they've been practicing, I'll just ask them, hey, what can I do? Who can I introduce you to? So I view myself as a big party host. So I'm looking for students who need an introduction or easing their way into the process of meeting 50 employers at a large event.
0: What's the best advice you'd give students to help them prepare for this?
1: It's a simple business strategy. Research the employers before you get there. And that's why when we put the list, Career Services puts a list out of employers, you'll be able to know who's there.

0: here, but do a Google search on them. Understand what the company is about, what their values are about, what they're hiring for, and then I would say practice your elevator speech. And that's like a 30-second intro of who you are, your name, your major, when you graduate, and what's interesting about you. One of the worst things, I'm going to anticipate your question, one of the worst things students can do is get to the expo and say, hey, what are you hiring for? So do your research before you get there. Stop by Career Services. We can actually show you what the employers are hiring for, and then leverage that information to get a leg up on your competition.
1: Talk to me a little bit more about the career clause, and what impact do clothes have, or one's presentation, what impact does it have on, you know, their ability to secure a job?
0: Very important with the clothes aspect of getting a job. If you look good, you feel good, you actually interview better. But there are some industries, accounting, finance, where, you know, that professional look is what you have to have. Specifically to answer your question, we have reached out to partners, some employers, some alums. Our foundation does a fantastic job helping us. We secure professional dress. So that for men, we have full suits in our closet. For men, we have full ladies suits as well. We have pants that are separate. We have blouses that are separate. We're starting to get shoes. I'm not a big fan of remodeling, repurposing shoes, but we do have some professional shoes in there. But students are able to access our career closets on the Fort Pierce campus, the St. Lucie West campus, and the Vero campus every day of the week. So you don't have to wait for the mobile career closet to get something out of there. We don't have a limit on what you can take. If it fits you and it's there, it's yours. Always ask you to do a stop by so we can sign you in and we inventory what you take so we can replace that with additional clothing. But the mobile career closet is just an initiative, so you don't have to come find us. We're going to wheel the racks out to you in multiple places so you can come get the clothing from there. But professional dress is very important in this process of going to work.
1: I think it's so wonderful that the college does this. What about the confidence? What impact does dressing well for an interview have on one's confidence, do you think?
0: I think it has a percentage, and not to ignore your question, but I think it's a full complement of the dress. Also preparation and also research. But I do see students, and you can see it, the look on their faces when they put on a suit that they got out of the closet. It's like, okay, I look good. I say, all right, now what are you going to do with this? So I would say professional dress allows students to really show their true self. Because you may have a student who's like, yeah, this is my favorite company, but they may be embarrassed that they don't have the dress to actually get in front of those people. They may even not want to get in front of those people, but this gives them an opportunity to feel good, look good, and hopefully present themselves in a very positive and a good way to an employer they want to talk to.
1: I'm thinking about a student who might be listening right now, maybe in their dorm room or driving to class, and they're thinking, I should probably start thinking about my career, but I don't even know where to begin. What would you tell them?
0: I would say work with Career Services. We're available on all campuses. My real answer to you is if you don't know what you want to do, we have a career profiles inventory. And it's basically you're going to take a 60-question quiz, and it kind of shows you different things. And then we, Career Services, can actually sit down with you and show you what your interests are. Imagine things that you like, and you can find a job in something you like, and that actually exists. So one of those benefits of working with Career Services, if you're sitting in your dorm room, hey, I don't know what I want to do when I graduate, come work with us. We can't tell you what to do, but we can show you, based on your input of your interests, things that you would be good at. We'll show you how to network and who to network with, and we can actually show you real salary data, because if figuring out how much you're going to make in this job is important to you, we can show you what the end results would be with live Department of Labor salary information. So come work with us and let us help you figure out what you want to be when you grow up.
1: What careers do you see students most interested in today, and how does that align with demand?
0: I would say in this area, we are good with industry standards, but cybersecurity is a huge pickup right now. We're starting to do more with jobs in the AI space, and it sounds like it's new, but it's been around. So there are actually companies looking for folks to come in and help them with AI. Media, social media is huge. You would find folks like, hey, I'm not good at social media, but everybody has a page. But imagine every company in the world needs to put out advertisements. English majors can put some things out on Instagram and Facebook and other social media platforms for folks. But The ability to write, teamwork are definitely things they're looking for, but cybersecurity is probably the biggest thing. In this area, it's a high marine industry, so that's an area where we're still specializing. Workforce certificate programs are huge. Stackable credentials are huge. So a lot of those things are happening on the river.
1: We need to pause here, but when we come back, I want to explore how these career services extend beyond the college campus into the broader community. Calvin Williams is my guest. He works in advising and career services at Indian River State College. This is River Talk.

0: This is River Talk. I'm Kathleen Walter, back with Calvin Williams from Indian River State College. And Calvin, before the break, we were speaking about services for current students, but I understand that what you do reaches our alumni as well. Tell me about that.
1: Sure. All the services that we talked about that we do with current students, resume reviews, workshops, career expos, the career closet, those things extend to our alums. We are big with the community, so we don't lose access to our alums. Alums don't lose access to us, so they can come back and get their resume reviewed, even if they've been gone for a year, 5 years, 10 years. They can come back and look in our jobs database, which is free to our students and our alums. So they don't lose the capability. The only thing I say they lose, they don't get regular emails from us because we don't have them in our active database.
0: So I'm imagining someone listening right now, maybe they've been working in the same job for 15 years and they're thinking about making a change, or maybe someone who's been out of the workforce and wants to return an alum. What does that conversation look like when they come to you?
1: It's simply we have to sit down, and we don't necessarily do the career assessment again, but we want to make sure we understand what they want to do. If they're changing careers, why is that? What skills do they have that allow them to change that career? Transferable skills are applicable to all areas, but we want to make sure we have a conversation with them. Next, we want to make sure they develop a resume that matches a career or a job that they're looking for. And then we also want to show them how to network with those companies. But we also would invite that person to come to our expo on October 1st because, again, we have 50 employers there. I'm hoping we'll have somebody that they're interested in. Even if not, it's a good place for them to start networking again and get out there and practice their elevator speech on companies before they have to do it for real.
0: Best advice for a good resume?
1: Clear, concise, and short. I personally, as a hiring manager, I may get 200 resumes for a job opening. I don't have time to read 4, 5, and 6 page documents. Not saying you don't have more material on there, but look at the job description, and I'll just go ahead and cheat. Most recruiters, most employers are lazy. They tell you exactly what you need to say in the job description. The one thing that I see with folks is they don't tell me what I'm looking for. They don't tell me they can do what I'm looking for. So a short, concise resume that matches what I'm actually hiring for is the successful factor to going to work.
0: Should one write their own resume or trust AI to do it?
1: We have some AI agents in career services, so it doesn't hurt you to put it through there, but I would review that like anything else and make sure it's accurate and the words that it's putting down match, because AI may interpret something that you had down and give you more credit than you should get. And then as an employer, I'm going to look at it and say, oh, you can program in this language and you didn't look at that. So that could be, I won't say you're lying, but you didn't proof your own resume. So let AI help you, but also proof it and make sure it really matches with what you need to say. Because the worst thing you can do is embellish your resume. I look at it, I want to hire you, but then I find out you can't do anything on your resume. That's going to be a death knell to you.
0: You know, there's always this conversation happening about the quote-unquote skills gap. Employers saying they can't find workers with the right skills. Workers saying they can't find good jobs. How does Indian River State College fit into that puzzle?
1: Couple ways that we do it. So I've worked at multiple universities. So this is the first school I've been at where we had the certificate programs. So part of that skills gap is I would tell someone, you don't have to come back and get a full degree, but you can come back and do a 3 or 4 course certificate program to enhance your skills. And while you're doing that, why don't you have your current employer send you back to school and pay for it to increase that? Now, if you're looking to get into work and you're like, there's a skill you got to get, it could be social media, it could be graphic design, I would say Indian River State College helps folks with that. Come back and do a certificate program to fill those skill gaps, and then you could add that to your resume. I also work with brand new students, 18, 19-year-olds. They want to be social media influencers, and they say, I don't need a degree. I can't argue with them, but I do talk to them about business planning. If they get on social media and become a YouTuber, you start making money. Do you know about taxes? Do you know how to market yourself? And some of them think they do, but those students may be ideal for a certificate program. And then I work on convincing them to come back and get a degree. So those are some of the ways we work on the skills gaps.
0: Calvin, what excites you most about working in career services?
1: I think the thing that puts the biggest smile on my face is working with the student over a year or a two-year period of time, you help them work on a resume, you help them with their interview skills, you help them with their networking skills, you put them in front of an employer, they go out and they do really well, they get a job, and they come back, it's like, everything you told me to do worked. Now, that's part one. Part two is when they get that job and they reach out and make a connection request with me on LinkedIn, and you get to follow them as their careers grow. So I've got students that I've been working with for years, 10 years ago, who are assistant vice presidents at Gartner. They're assistant vice presidents in the financial world. And I look at them and I say, hey, that's one of my kids. And that is what I'm looking forward to as when I work with students. I'm trying to see if how much I can help them develop, because this is a partnership. I'm not doing the work. I'm just showing them some things to do. And I would say the students that follow our advice are really successful. Students that don't follow advice can still be successful, but I'm following students that I worked with 15 years ago. They may not even realize I'm still stalking them on LinkedIn, but when you see one of the folks that didn't have a resume, now they're an AVP and they supervise 50 people and got their own department, it's like, hey, that's one of mine. So why do I put as much effort into it? I'm trying to develop more students that I can follow and see their success. But career services leads to some things, but you got to put that effort in. If you work with us, you'll be really successful, is what I like. So that's what excites me about what I do in this space.
0: Is there a success story that really stands out in your mind?
1: My success story is the Inter Real Estate College success story. I won't use a name, but we had a nursing student who was a commencement speaker, I want to say in the spring. She is originally from Haiti, came to Inter Real Estate College, got her GED, got her associates, got an AS in nursing, got a BSN in nursing, graduated top of her class. I will say I've stayed in contact with her. I did a letter of recommendation for her to get accepted into an Air Force, United States Air Force nursing program, and they accepted her, and she was the oldest applicant they've ever accepted because she's just that exceptional. That's the type of folks that we have at Indian River State College, and she started working with me back with the GED level and how to present herself and how to speak. So even if it's not a direct job correlation, professional development, being able to carry yourself gets you in multiple places. So that's probably the success story I'm thinking of right now.
0: That's a wonderful story. When people who've already graduated from Indian River State College, once they've graduated, do they disappear into the working world, or does the college maintain those connections?
1: They don't disappear. And again, our foundation, really great partners, they have started an alumni association. So as students graduate each year, and the alumni association, they're actually reaching out. So they're trying to build a sense of belonging for our alums and bringing them back in. And everything that I rattle off as far as Career Week and expos and the closets, the alums get that from our foundation. I don't send them a direct email, but my partners over in the foundation send that out. So I do have alums that come back to the expo based on the foundation, tell them, hey, Calvin's having an event. I also have a large population of clothing in our closets donated by Indian River State College alums. So they are giving back, and they see the benefit of helping the river.
0: I'm thinking about the broader economic picture here mm-hmm. on the Treasure Coast. When you help someone find a career path, or when you work with a local business to train workers, what kind of ripple effects do you see in the community? It's got to be really fun to watch.
1: It is fun to watch, and I probably come at your question from a different angle, because one of the things I started smiling about is when I get a student from Indian River that gets hired, one of the things I do talk to the employers is like, hey, when you come back to recruit, bring your new hire with you. So I actually have students that were here in last fall to come back and recruit their fellow river students. So that's one impact. And the other is like definitely when we go out into the community and folks say, hey, I graduated from Indian River. I got a job because I work with you. I think that is one of those, we don't get a lot of feedback on the outcomes, but that's one of those things that really excites me. And I say for the economic impact, that was your original question, 90% of our graduates stay in this area, so if they're all going to work, then the economic boost that they give us based on the knowledge they got here is tremendous.
0: That's fascinating. We are almost out of time, but I want to make sure people know how to connect with these services. If someone's listening and thinking, I want to learn more, mm-hmm. what should they do?
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0: Dr. Calvin Williams, thanks so much for this conversation. We appreciate all the wonderful work you're doing.
1: Thank you.
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You and I are on the third floor for 3 hours of great classical music. I'm Bill Cromwell, your host and listening companion, delighted that you could make it up the steps to the third floor as we journey around the world and across the centuries, enjoying timeless masterworks. The usual average number of selections this week, 11 in case you're keeping track, but the show will definitely be dominated by one work this time out, and it's Giuseppe Verdi's magnificent Requiem. We'll hear part one in the second hour and the finale in the third hour. Along the way, though, music from Gretchaninov, Beethoven, Holst, Rachmaninoff, Bach, and Schubert, with the usual third-floor mix of choral, vocal, and instrumental music represented by motets, divertimenti, anthems, suites, plus works for keyboard, cello, and orchestra. We begin with a motet from Hieronymus Praetorius, who lived from 1560 to 1629, his Hodie Christus Natus Est. We'll hear the Weser Renaissance of Bremen, directed by Manfred Cordes. Today Christ is born, therefore the angels rejoice, singing to God and saying, Glory to God in the highest, and on earth peace to men of good will. I'm Bill Cromwell, and we're together on the third floor, starting this week's edition of the third floor with a motet from Hieronymus Praetorius. Let's begin.

Manfred Cordes, leading the Weser Renaissance of Bremen in music of Hieronymus Praetorius, his Hodie Christus Natus Est. And a number of fine choirs coming up this week on the program, per usual, so many fine choirs around the world. Let's turn our attention now to instrumental music and Divertimenti from Haydn, his Divertimenti No. 1, with the Hamburg Soloists, directed by Emil Kline.

Emil Klein, leading the Hamburg Soloists, a music of Franz Joseph Haydn and his Divertimenti No. 1. I'm Bill Cromwell, delighted that we're together on the third floor for great classical music. And a piece from Gerald Finzi now, All This Night, performed by the choir of Trinity College, Cambridge, directed by Stephen Layton. A fine choir, another ensemble once again led by Stephen Layton, he of Polyphony and the Holst Choir. Exceptional. And we'll be hearing more music from this English composer, Gerald Finzi, in upcoming broadcasts. And we'll also be enjoying Stephen Layton conducting the Holst Singers coming up later in this first hour. I had a bit of a third floor host thrill this past week when I was able to exchange a few emails with Mr. Layton, who tells me that there should be discs coming in the mail to add to the third floor library. So that was something of a coup for me. Right now, though, again, music from Gerald Finzi and All This Night. Text from William Austin, he of the early 17th century, music from Gerald Finzi of the 20th century. Finzi lived from 1901 to 1956. All this night, shrill chanticleer, day's proclaiming trumpeter, claps his wings and loudly cries, mortals, mortals, wake and rise. Again, Stephen Layton, leading the choir of Trinity College, Cambridge, in music of Gerald Finzi, on the third floor.

Stephen Layton leading the choir of Trinity College, Cambridge, and music of Gerald Finzi, and All This Night. Mortals, mortals, wake and rise. Fine singing from the choir of Trinity College, Cambridge, and very happy to bring that to you on this week's episode of The Third Floor. The featured work now, music of Beethoven, the sonata in F major, opus 5, number 1 for cello and piano, dedicated to the King of Prussia, Friedrich Wilhelm II. We'll hear Raphael Wallfisch cello with John York playing the piano.

Raphael Wolfisch, cello, and John York, piano, playing music of Beethoven and his sonata in F major, Opus 5, number 1 for cello and piano. I'm Bill Cromwell. Very happy we're together on the third floor for great classical music. Hope you can stay with me later in the program, Verdi's Requiem. But to finish up this first hour, you might remember Gretchaninoff's Vespers, which I played recently. More now from that composer, Alexander Gretchaninoff, and another great choir directed by the incomparable Stephen Layton, the Holst Singers. We'll hear In Thy Kingdom, again with the Holst Singers, directed by Stephen Layton, with James Bauman, countertenor.

0: James Bowman was the countertenor with the Holst Singers, directed by Stephen Layton. Music of Alexander Gretchaninoff, In Thy Kingdom. I'm Bill Cromwell, host of The Third Floor and your listening companion. Hope you can stay with me for Verdi's Requiem, coming up in just a little while in hour number two.
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Hour number two of the third floor beginning right now. Music of Holtz to get us started here, his Brook Green Suite with the London Festival Orchestra, directed by Ross Popple. But I want to remind you that coming up just after this work, which is just under 7 minutes long, we've got the first part of Verdi's Requiem, which will be the featured work, obviously, of this second hour of the program. And then part two of the Requiem in the third hour. So looking forward to that, and I hope you can stay with me for that very moving and dramatic music from Giuseppe Verdi. But again, first up, music of Gustav Holst and his Brook Green Suite with the London Festival Orchestra, directed by Ross Popple.

Ross Popple led the London Festival Orchestra in music of Gustav Holst here on the third floor, his Brook Green Suite. Time now for the featured work of this hour and next, Verdi's Requiem, which was conceived as an eternal musical monument to the poet and Italian national hero, Alessandro Manzoni. The work premiered in Milan on May 22, 1874, with Verdi himself conducting. Verdi was deeply affected by the news of Manzoni's passing. A week after the poet's funeral, he wrote to a close friend who had personally introduced Verdi to Manzoni in the summer of 1868. "Now it is all ended, and with him ends the purest, the most holy, the highest of our glories. I have read many papers. Not one speaks fittingly of him. Words and words, but none of them profoundly felt." The Requiem was to be Verdi's monument to Manzoni, a corrective to the empty rhetoric of obituary columns, official tributes, and posthumous critical jibes. The Requiem enjoyed great success, and within a decade had reached audiences across the U.S., Argentina, Hungary, and in far outposts of the British Empire. One dismissive remark about the composition came from pianist Hans von Bülow, who called the Requiem an opera in church costume. None other than Johannes Brahms jumped to Verdi's defense, declaring that Bülow has made an almighty fool of himself. All of which is not to say that you won't hear operatic elements in the Requiem, but what of that? It seems quite natural to me that a composer of Verdi's stature and skill would shape material and genre into a cohesive whole, given his inherent gifts as a composer. So here we have part one of Verdi's Requiem, with Anya Haiteros soprano, Elena Garancha mezzo, Jonas Kaufmann tenor, and Rene Poppe bass, with the orchestra and chorus of the Theater of La Scala, all directed by Daniel Barenboim.

0: On the Third Floor, part one of Giuseppe Verdi's Requiem, and we'll get to part two in just a few moments if you stay with me into hour number three, which I hope you do. Daniel Barenboim leading the orchestra and chorus of the Theater of La Scala, along with soloists Anya Hayateros, soprano, Elena Garancha, mezzo, Jonas Kaufman, tenor, and Renee Poppe, bass. I'm Bill Cromwell, and we are together on the Third Floor for great classical music. Please stay with me into hour number three for part two of Verdi's Requiem.
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Bill Cromwell here. Delighted that you're with me on the third floor for great classical music. Still lots to come this final hour. A prelude from Rachmaninoff, a very familiar orchestral suite from Bach, and music of Schubert. But we have to finish up Verdi's Requiem first. Julian Budin, a 20th century British opera scholar, had this to say about Verdi's Requiem. The question, which is Verdi's supreme masterpiece, is as difficult to answer as in the case of any great artist. But if the question were to be changed to which works show his genius at its most concentrated, then the answer must surely be the Requiem. Into it is poured all the purely musical resources that he had developed in the course of 26 operas, and which he could here exploit to the full without having to take into account the special themes which a stage action inevitably imposes. And while I was researching the work, I ran into another interesting item, that the Verdi Requiem was performed 16 times by prisoners at the Theresienstadt concentration camp between 1943 and 44. A fascinating topic in and of itself. The Verdi Requiem, Part 2, with Anya Hayateros, soprano, Elena Garancha, mezzo, Jonas Kaufmann, tenor, Rene Poppe, bass, with the orchestra and chorus of the Theater of La Scala, all conducted by Daniel Barenboim, here on the third floor.

The Verdi Requiem concludes on the third floor. I do like requiems, and that was quite a journey. Beautiful, dramatic, poignant. I hope you enjoyed it as well. We heard Anya Hayateros, soprano, Elena Garancha, mezzo-soprano, Jonas Kaufman, tenor, with Rene Poppe, bass, and the orchestra and chorus of the Theater of La Scala, directed by Daniel Barenboim. Music of Rachmaninoff now on the third floor, and his prelude in G minor, opus 23, number 5, performed by Sviatoslav Richter.

We also love Richter playing Music of Rachmaninoff, this prelude in G minor, Opus 23, number 5. I have some really fascinating Rachmaninoff to get to in these next weeks on the third floor, so I won't tease it much more than that, but wow. Yeah, you need to please continue to tune in to the third floor. Just some really striking performances of Rachmaninoff. And I won't say anything more. You'll just have to tune in and see. Music of Bach now, and an excerpt from the Orchestral Suite number 3, Air on a G String. Vladimir Spivakov, violin with the Moscow Virtuosi.

the Moscow Virtuosi with Vladimir Spivakov playing the violin there, and music of Bach, Air on a G-String, well-known music from Bach, of course. Music of Schubert now to conclude our time on the third floor, and, well, Schubert is one musical giant, but we have four artistic giants involved in this piece. Schubert, the composer, Murray Pariah, the performer, text from Goethe, and a transcription from Franz Liszt. Goethe wrote the text to one of Schubert's most well-known songs, composed when he was 18, Erl König, the Elf King, about a father galloping across the plain, not realizing that his dying boy is under the spell of the Elf King. Franz Liszt adapted the song with a vocal line for piano, and that's what we're going to hear right now. Again, with Murray Pariah at the keyboard.

0: I hope you enjoyed today's Selections on the Third Floor. Program number 256 was dominated by Verdi's Requiem, but we also heard other fine choral, vocal, and instrumental classical music from Bach, Beethoven, Holst, Gretchaninov, Haydn, and Pretorius, among others. And speaking of monumental works, next week, Beethoven's Ninth, and after 5 years, making its debut on the Third Floor, something of a surprise. We'll also enjoy a piano trio from Schubert and a recent discovery, a little suite from English composer Paul Lewis. I hope you can join me. 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I enjoy hearing from you. Looking forward to seeing you on the Third Floor again next week. Always a mix of the best choral, vocal, and instrumental classical music. I'm Bill Cromwell. Until next time.
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I'm Steve Seal, and this week we're at the Lakes Area Music Festival in Brainerd, Minnesota. Founded in 2009, the Lakes Area Music Festival was established when four friends from the Eastman School of Music in Rochester, New York, came to spend the summer in Brainerd, Minnesota, and ended up putting on six free concerts, enlisting members from the nearby Minnesota and St. Paul Chamber Orchestras to participate. Flash forward 15 years, and the festival has grown by leaps and bounds, now spanning 3 weeks and attracting musicians from top orchestras and ensembles worldwide to perform. Symphonic music, opera, and ballet now make up the programming, and the festival's outreach initiative brings classical music into area public libraries, elder care facilities, correctional facilities, women's shelters, and more. For this program, music director Christian Reif brings together three very different French composers for a spotlight on legendary women, a wizard in training, and finally, an impassioned artist whose obsession dooms him to eternal torment. First, from the late romantic female composer Mel Bonis, and a sampling from her suite entitled Legendary Women, we'll hear a depiction of Salome, the New Testament figure who has inspired countless portrayals in art, literature, and music. Then, the best-known piece by a composer who allowed only a handful of his completed works to be heard by the public, Paul Dukas and The Sorcerer's Apprentice. And finally, a phantasmagorical journey from infatuation to violence, but one in which the protagonist receives his comeuppance for his crimes, the Symphonie Fantastique by Hector Berlioz. Before we arrive in France, though, there are two additional works to get our concert started. First, a work by one of history's most highly regarded Ukrainian composers, Mykola Lysenko, and the overture to his telling of the quintessentially Ukrainian tale, Taras Bulba. And, for the cherry on top, the premiere of a new work, one that celebrates this precise, idyllic northern Minnesota setting that draws musicians from far and wide to this out-of-the-way Midwestern festival every year. The tone poem, North Long Lake, Minnesota, by composer Jonathan Zeiner. A gathering of friends and a banquet of fine music from the land of 10,000 lakes. Welcome to APM's SymphonyCast. Mykola Lysenko is often called the father of Ukrainian classical music. His opera, Taras Bulba, takes its story from the tale of the same name by Ukrainian-Russian author Nikolai Gogol. Taras Bulba is a Cossack and patriarch whose two sons return home from school in far-off Kyiv. Bulba convinces them to join him in going to war against Poland. The opera's overture is a rousing curtain-raiser, alternating between the lovely and the heroic. Drawing on melodies from the opera, it glows with Lysenko's delight in the folk music of his country. And the final, broad, martial-sounding tune would likely rouse any army to solidarity and action. Here now is Christian Reif, music director of the festival, coming on stage here at the Gitche Zibe Center for the Arts in Brainerd, Minnesota, to lead the Lakes Area Music Festival Orchestra and the overture to Taras Bulba by Mykola Lysenko.

The overture to the opera Taras Bulba by Mykola Lysenko, the composer often called the father of Ukrainian classical music. We've heard the orchestra of the Lakes Area Music Festival, led by the festival's music director, Christian Reif, here on SymphonyCast. We're in Brainerd, Minnesota this week, checking in on this popular annual music festival that draws musicians from the Minnesota Orchestra, St. Paul Chamber Orchestra, and players from all across the world for a yearly gathering of friends for great music and warm camaraderie. And the next piece on the program has a pretty big connection to this festival and this cozy and welcoming part of the region as well. Composer Jonathan Zeiner says there's no reason that contemporary classical music needs to be a scary, esoteric thing. Part of being a living composer, he says, is having the opportunity to go into communities and communicate with people. And that's exactly what he's done with his work that we're about to hear. North Long Lake, Minnesota is what it's called. Its dedicatees, Don and Marianne Bennett, have been longtime supporters of and indeed driving forces behind the Lakes Area Music Festival. And when Marianne passed away last summer, Zeiner says it affected him deeply, as it did the festival community as a whole. His piece, he says, both salutes the Bennetts, who live together on the lake that gives the piece its title, and serves as a portrait of the beauty and peacefulness of the rural Minnesota surroundings that attract cabin dwellers and, yes, concert goers for this very festival. Here again, Christian Reif, to lead the orchestra of the Lakes Area Music Festival in North Long Lake, Minnesota, by Jonathan Zeiner.

North Long Lake, Minnesota, by Jonathan Zeiner. A sound portrait of the very locale where this music is being made in this concert by the Lakes Area Music Festival in Brainerd, Minnesota. We heard the festival musicians led by music director Christian Reif in that piece written with a special couple in mind, Don and Marianne Bennett, a longtime driving and sustaining force behind this festival. I'm Steve Seal. We're at the Gitche Zibe Center for the Arts in Brainerd, Minnesota. And for the remainder of our concert now, we're traveling to Paris to hear music by three very different French composers. Still to come, the best-known work by Paul Dukas, and probably the best-known work by Hector Berlioz. But first, a composer whose music is starting to enjoy a bit of a renaissance as her name begins to be a bit better known. Mel Bonis was born Melanie, but she preferred the much more familiar and casual Mel. And during her lifetime, from 1858 to 1937, she was prolific, writing over 300 works for orchestra, chamber ensembles, choral works, organ pieces, even a mass. In her time at the Paris Conservatory, she held her own and then some in the exclusive boys' club of classical composing. Among her classmates was Debussy, in fact. And so the idea of the strong woman was not abstract to Bonis, but rather a daily commitment. Appropriately, the work that we'll hear comes from her suite, Femmes de Légende, Legendary Women, portraying powerful protagonists from myth and history, including Ophelia, Melisande, and others. And in this case, Salome, the biblical figure who has been portrayed many times in literature, drama, and music. Although the title inevitably evokes Richard Strauss's opera named after her, created in Dresden in 1905 and performed in Paris in 1907, it's not known whether Bonis heard it. Far from the spectacular, Bonis offers an inward-looking work, subtly dramatic and richly evocative. Here again, Christian Reif with the musicians of the Lakes Area Music Festival in Salome from Legendary Women by Mel Bonis.

Salome, the New Testament figure known both for her demand for the head of John the Baptist and for her feverish dance, as depicted in particular by Richard Strauss in his opera of the same name. In this case, presented in a much more thoughtful setting by the late 19th, early 20th century French composer Mel Bonis. Salome, in this case, as more than the character she is often depicted as, but as a more complete person. Mel Bonis, including her in her suite, Legendary Women. Christian Reif led the musicians of the Lakes Area Music Festival here at the Gitchie Zibi Center for the Arts in Brainerd, Minnesota, on SymphonyCast. Staying in Paris for our next composer and a fellow who was a contemporary of Mel Bonis and, in fact, also a fellow student at the Paris Conservatory, as was Debussy at the time. Paul Dukas, however, was different from both of them in that he was far more self-critical of his own work, to the point that he withdrew and even destroyed more of his completed compositions than what he allowed to be published. One work that we can all be eternally grateful, though, that he allowed through his gates to reach the outside world is the one that went on to be not only his best-known piece, but a standard in the classical repertoire, probably owing, at least partially, to its use some 40 years after he wrote it by Walt Disney in the classic animated film Fantasia. Yes, Dukas' masterpiece is the work that many of us know as the soundtrack to Mickey Mouse's big cinematic star turn as the hapless magical understudy who, for a moment, overestimates his own abilities at wizardry as the result of watching the boss do his tricks. The Sorcerer's Apprentice began its life as a cautionary tale by Wolfgang Goethe, warning humankind of the dangers of hubris. In the hands of Dukas, the opportunity to depict those rows of marching brooms overwhelming the hapless apprentice as the wizard's lair is overtaken by water was a tantalizing subject. And for a composer famously critical of his own work, it seems he knew he'd produced something musically magical in this piece. And now, to summon that magic for us here at the Gitchie Zibi Center for the Arts is Christian Reif, to lead the musicians of the Lakes Area Music Festival in The Sorcerer's Apprentice by Paul Dukas.

0: The Master Wizard returns, restoring order to his lair as the apprentice is sent back to his quarters, duly chastised for his hubris. The Sorcerer's Apprentice by Paul Dukas, performed by the musicians of the Lakes Area Music Festival, led by Christian Reif, here at the Gitche Zibe Center for the Arts in Brainerd, Minnesota, on SymphonyCast. I'm Steve Seal. We are enjoying a thrilling concert in a relaxed setting this week at the festival that gathers musicians from around the world to the land of 10,000 lakes every year for camaraderie amidst the joy of music. When we return, our final French work on the program will be a big one, as Hector Berlioz brings us his tale of love that turns to obsession and ultimately madness in his spectacular Symphonie Fantastique. That's coming up next on APM's SymphonyCast.
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Welcome back to Symphony Cast. I'm Steve Seal. We're at the Gitche Zibe Center for the Arts in Brainerd, Minnesota, for the Lakes Area Music Festival. In 1830, when he was 26, Hector Berlioz was experiencing even more intense emotional tumult than was usually the case with the arch-romantic composer. "I have just been plunged into an endless, insatiable passion," he wrote to a friend. "She is still in London, and yet I feel her near." The she was Harriet Smithson, an Irish Shakespearean actress with whom Berlioz had fallen into deep infatuation, which would soon become obsession. Of course, like any good romantic artist, Berlioz would not keep his preoccupation merely inside, but rather he would funnel his passions into his art. And the result would ultimately become one of the great musical depictions of obsession escalating to dangerous obsession in all of music history. Berlioz had a symphony in mind, and in it, a very thinly disguised stand-in for the composer himself also falls hard for the object of his affection and is rebuffed. In the composer's fictional rendering, though, Berlioz's doppelganger nurses the wounds of said rejection first by ingesting tons of opium, and then, in a drug-induced haze, hallucinates killing his beloved. It is, needless to say, one of the more troubling plot twists in classical music, certainly as it raises the question of whether or not Berlioz himself felt such an action might actually be disturbing, not to mention a pretty ghastly event to depict, merely to advance a story. Nevertheless, the composer's stand-in in his musical work does pay the price. In his hallucination, after committing his crime, he is marched to the scaffold, and yes, the fall of the guillotine is evident in the music, after which a hideous and hellish scene unfolds in the final movement, The Dream of a Witch's Sabbath. And at that devilish bacchanal, not only are there witches, but his beloved as well, returning to mock him for his sins. Musically, though, the piece ends with a rousing major chord flourish, as if to say to the audience it was all but a thrill ride. No harm, just a big helping of ghoulish fun. Here once again is Christian Reif to lead the musicians of the Lakes Area Music Festival in the Symphonie Fantastique by Hector Berlioz.

sorcerers and monsters all joining together to taunt our fallen hero for his misdeeds in the finale of that popular piece. Christian Reif leading the musicians of the Lakes Area Music Festival in the devilishly delightful Symphonie Fantastique by Hector Berlioz here on SymphonyCast. The protagonist in Berlioz's work, a very clear stand-in for the composer himself, who had fallen for the Irish actress Harriet Smithson but had been rebuffed. Berlioz's response was to write that work about a rejected artist who nurses his bruised heart by taking opium and then dreaming of killing her and then paying the ultimate price for all eternity. The very odd epilogue to the story, Harriet Smithson actually ended up eventually relenting and accepting Berlioz's proposal of marriage, even after he wrote that disturbing work that she was the inspiration for. Needless to say, the marriage did not last very long. I'm Steve Seal. Minnesota's Lakes Area Music Festival was our destination on this week's SymphonyCast, with music by Mykola Lysenko, Jonathan Zeiner, Mel Bonis, Paul Dukas, and Hector Berlioz. 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In the time we have remaining, we'll enjoy a bit more from the musicians of the Lakes Area Music Festival, led by Christian Reif. 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

0: The Symphony No. 2 by Brahms. 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I'm Steve Seal. 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

0: Musicians and music fans were in uncharted territory when the COVID pandemic saw concert halls around the world shuttered. Pianist Isaac Akane-Mason said she learned something about herself during that involuntary lockdown.
1: The last couple of years, I felt that I was more introverted and preferred alone time. But yeah, I think I discovered that I'm actually a people person, which makes sense because I grew up in such a big family. I mean, maybe I'm both of those things, and maybe we all are to a certain degree.
0: From APM American Public Media, this is Performance Today. I'm Valerie Kaler. People person Isaac Akane-Mason plays Chopin ahead this hour. Isaac is Chopin ahead. Right now, the title track from an album she recorded with her brother, cellist Sheku Akane-Mason.
1: Muse is a word that can be interpreted how you like, really, but Rachmaninoff is the composer that inspired both of us.

from APM American Public Media, this is Performance Today, taking you to concerts around the world. I'm Valerie Taylor. American composer Florence Price wrote this music in the 1950s, a piano piece called Dances in the Canebrakes. Sadly, she died suddenly of a stroke right after she wrote this. She was only 66 years old. Her friend, fellow composer William Grant Still, made an orchestration right after she died, a personal tribute. Sadly, that orchestration did not get played right away, and music by Florence Price was forgotten for quite a while after she passed in 1953. Well, thank goodness there has been a revival of interest in her work in recent years. Dances in the Canebrakes was recorded in 2019, and ever since, orchestras around the world have been performing it in concert. Let's hear it from a recent concert in Berlin. Santu Matthias Ruvalli is conducting the German Symphony Orchestra in this orchestration by William Grant Still of music by Florence Price, Dances in the Canebrakes.

Dances in the Canebrakes. Florence Price wrote that music in 1953 as a piece for solo piano. She died suddenly right after she composed the music. And her friend and fellow composer William Grant Still made that orchestration in her memory. The orchestration languished for more than six decades and has only recently come to light. We heard Dances in the Canebrakes from a concert in Berlin. Conductor Santu Matthias Ruvalli and the German Symphony Orchestra. In a moment, up, up with people. 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

0: Remember that one time in 2020, the thing with the masks and the footprint stickers on the ground to remind you what 6 feet apart looked like, when the restaurants closed and the schools and the concert halls? The global community added a bunch of new words and concepts to our collective lexicon. PPE, surge capacity, social distancing. Some of us added other things. Raise your hand if you adopted a pandemic puppy, or had a lockdown baby, or learned to make sourdough bread. Whatever you may or may not have picked up or put down during the lockdown, I feel like we all learn things about ourselves, lessons we'll carry for the rest of our lives. Pianist Aissa Dekane Mason did, for sure.
1: Yeah, I think I discovered that I'm actually a people person, which makes sense because I grew up in such a big family, but the last couple of years I've been kind of going through a not very sociable phase. I prefer to be practicing or sleeping or reading. I felt that I was more introverted and preferred alone time. I mean, maybe I'm both of those things, and maybe we all are to a certain degree, but the pandemic has made me really feel how much I love connecting with people and performing for audiences and meeting people. And I just feel like now I don't want to miss anything social. So I think perhaps I'm both of those things. And if you get starved of one, you crave the other. But I definitely feel much more in the other side of myself now.
0: Here's some Chopin in the hands of people person Aissa Dekane Mason, the Piano Sonata No. 3 in B minor.

Isaac Akane Mason played the Piano Sonata No. 3 by Frédéric Chopin at the UGA Performing Arts Center on the campus of the University of Georgia in Athens. There are 7 Connie Mason siblings, each and every one a talented musician. Isita often does duo recital tours with her cellist brother, Sheku, and she plays concertos with orchestras all around the world and gives solo recitals as well. One of those solo recital tours brought her to the University of Georgia. She played a varied program, from Haydn to Fanny Mendelssohn and Robert Schumann, but it was the Chopin, the one we just heard, that brought down the house. By the way, Isita has a pro tip for young musicians. Go to as many live performances as possible. She says she always feels inspired after going to a concert. I wonder how many musicians she inspired with the recital we just heard. Pianist Isita Akane Mason. In a moment, show versus tell.

Clarinetist José Franck Ballester does not want his chamber music partners to tell him what they want. He'd rather they just show him, start playing, and allow him to match. All the decisions about tempo and phrasing and dynamics happen in a private conversation without words, just through the act of playing music itself. Franck Ballester says, in a way, this makes chamber music like dancing. Both partners arrive knowing their own steps, but they become deftly attuned to any movement or gesture of the other. That magic spark is found in how the partners respond and support each other. Let's hear an example of Franck Ballester dancing with a partner on stage. No verbal conversation, just attunement and sensitivity to each other through the music. José Franck Ballester is playing the clarinet, Jean-Eflamme Babouzet at the piano. This is The First Rhapsody by Claude Debussy.

In 1909, French composer Claude Debussy was named to the board of directors for the Paris Conservatory. His first job was to write tests for clarinet students. As part of a test, he wrote the piece we just heard, the first Rhapsody for Clarinet and Piano by Claude Debussy. We heard it from the Music at Menlo Festival in Menlo Park, California. José Franck Ballester played clarinet. Jean-Eflam Bavousse was at the piano. Did you know we've got a new app for all your classical needs on the go? 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
0: Johannes Brahms, like every German composer of his generation, lived under the long shadow of Beethoven. I mean, imagine how creatively paralyzing it could be to think of presenting your first go at a symphony or string quartet to a public who'd already seen what Beethoven had done. So Brahms, creative, clever, but not super confident, Johannes Brahms, came up with a workaround. He'd stretch his compositional wings in the genres Beethoven hadn't perfected. Beethoven wrote a bunch of string quartets, but never a string sextet. That's the ticket, thought Brahms. From APM American Public Media, this is Performance Today. I'm Valerie Kaler. Brahms' warm and woodsy sextet number one on the way this hour. That Brahms sextet features violins, violas, and cellos, a pair of each. James Ennis will be playing one of those two violins. He's playing one of three violins here in a triple violin concerto by Bach.

James Ennis, Yosuke Kawasaki, and Jessica Linnebach featured in that finale from a concerto for three violins by Bach. James Ennis is back later this hour with chamber music by Brahms. From APM, American Public Media, this is Performance Today. I'm Valerie Kaler. Glad to have you along for today's musical adventures and discoveries. When British composer Erlyn Wallen was a young woman, she wanted to be a dancer. She trained for a couple years at the Dance Theater of Harlem in New York City. And then she realized that what she really loved about dance was, in fact, the music. Quite a few of Wallen's pieces have connections to dance, including the one we're about to hear. It's a snapshot of a dance. This is the opening movement of a piece called Photography by Erlyn Wallen. Conductor Mayan Chen leads the ensemble Rocco.

British composer Errolyn Wallen wrote that music for the 2005 wedding of a couple of her friends, a cellist and violist. She said the entire four-movement work, Photography, was inspired by the experience of looking at a collection of photos, not trying to evoke an atmosphere or emotion or landscape of a particular image, just the feeling of perusing a whole bunch of pictures. Mayan Chen conducted Rocco in concert at the Denny Theater in Houston, Texas, in the opening movement of Photography. In 2024, King Charles appointed Errolyn Wallen Master of the King's Music in the UK, the first black musician ever to hold that post in its four-century history. And she is determined to use that platform to widen access to free music lessons in school so that classical music is not the domain of the privileged. She absolutely credits her own career in music to the music education she got as a youngster. And she wants to make sure that newcomers to the classical world come from all income levels, all walks of life. Composer Errolyn Wallen. In a moment. Thank you, sir. May I have another? You're listening to Performance Today from APM.

You see it quite a bit in mystery novels, where a prolific author uses the same formula, maybe even the same characters, across many books. The details of the plot might change, but overall, people know what to expect. And the new books are hits, partly because people know what they're getting into. Composer Antonín Dvořák had a bit of a James Patterson moment in the late 1870s. He wasn't super well known at the time, and he wrote a series of duets based on Moravian folk tunes. They became quite popular after the Berlin publisher Simrock distributed them, and the publisher thought, if the first publication was successful, why not try this again? Simrock asked Dvořák to write a series of dances based on Czech folk tunes. He wanted arrangements for piano four hands and also for orchestra. Dvořák spent a couple of weeks dashing them out, and the Slavonic dances were a wild hit. With yet another hit in their hands, Simrock asked him to do it again. Same instrumentation, same inspiration. But this time, Dvořák was reticent. He didn't think he could manage another set. He wrote to Simrock, quote, "To do the same thing twice is fiendishly difficult." Dvořák finally agreed after some persuasion, significant persuasion. Unlike John Grisham, Dvořák waited for 8 years before jumping into his sequel. He spent a month writing a second series of Slavonic dances, and Simrock called them a pure delight, quite different, no joke, no irony. Let's hear one of those dances from Dvořák's second series. This is the Slavonic Dance No. 2 in the style of a Ukrainian dumka. Pianists Anna Guijarro and Josu de Solán in concert in Madrid.

Adumka, a Ukrainian dance by Antonin Dvorak. That was the Slavonic Dance No. 2 from his Opus 72 collection. Pianists Ana Guijarro and Josu de Solán gave that concert at the headquarters of the Fundación Juan March in Madrid, Spain. In a moment, calm in joy, calm in pain and sorrow. 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

When Johannes Brahms was in his mid-20s, he lived in a quiet forest town called Detmold in Germany. Around that time, he wrote a letter to his friend Clara Schumann. He said, quote, "Passions are not natural to mankind. They are always exceptions. The ideal, genuine man is calm in joy and calm in pain and sorrow." A kind of surprising sentiment coming from the man who wrote some incredibly passionate works. But maybe he was influenced by his tranquil forest location. That state of emotionally balanced serenity found its way into the string sextet we're about to hear. This is Brahms' Sextet No. 1 from a La Jolla Music Society concert in La Jolla, California.

0: The String Sextet No. 1 in B-flat by Johannes Brahms, in a concert presented by the La Jolla Music Society at the Conrad Prebys Performing Arts Center. James Ennis and Jack Liebeck played violins, Yura Lee and Jonathan Vinokur were the violists, and Paul Watkins and Kirill Zlotnikov brought the warm low end with their cellos. Johannes Brahms is revered today, often seen as one of the great composers of all time. But writing music never really came easily for Brahms. As a young man, he tried several times to write for string quartet. For him, his early drafts made better wallpaper than music. I mean, literally, he covered the walls and ceilings of his room in Hamburg with discarded attempts. He wrote to a friend, quote, "I have only to lie on my back to admire my sonatas and quartets." At age 27, though, a world of possibility opened for Brahms when he added a viola and a cello to the string quartet. His String Sextet No. 1 was his first big success in chamber music, and it is beloved to this day. Our staff here at PT is senior producer Catherine Slusher, producers Megan Oglesby and Kathleen Bradbury, associate producer John Goman, music lover David Kemp, and our classical digital producer is Inez Guanches. 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I'm Valerie Kaler. 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

werden wir zerreißen. Meine Sorge, mein Verstand, stets auf einen Ausweg hat.

0: It looks like Yannick has signed the paperwork to sell off his beloved Marzenka to another man, leaving her and the villagers shocked. But there may be more to Yannick's plan. We've heard Acts 1 and 2 of Bejgi Smetana's The Bartered Bride from the Vienna State Opera. In the cast, you heard Pavel Breslik as Yannick, Slavka Zamechnikova as Marzenka, Peter Kellner as Ketzal. As Kruzina, we have Franz Averschlecht, as Ludmilla, Margaret Plummer, and Mikhail Lawrence as Vashek. The Vienna State Opera Chorus and Orchestra are led by Tomasz Hanos. Next week, we'll hear another opera from the famed Vienna Opera House, Beethoven's story of love, courage, and freedom, Fidelio. I hope you'll be listening. I'm Lisa Flynn, and coming up shortly, we'll have the final act of Smetana's The Bartered Bride.
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0: Bedřich Smetana is regarded as the founder of Czech national music, and he forged a distinctive musical voice by drawing on the melodic and rhythmic speech patterns of the Czech language. The Bartered Bride has been a worldwide favorite ever since its 1870 premiere, and along with his beloved symphonic cycle, Máv Lásť, or My Country, it helped to establish an individual musical identity for his homeland. In Act 3 of The Bartered Bride, a traveling circus arrives in the village, and the ringmaster offers a preview of the show. Vashek is instantly smitten with the dancer Esmeralda, but before romance can blossom, the dancing bear goes missing, and Vashek is recruited to join the circus. His parents, Hata and Tobias Micha, arrive with the broker Ketzal, eager to have Vashek sign the marriage contract. But Vashek refuses, saying he's fallen for another woman. Meanwhile, Marzenka learns the awful truth. Yannick has given her up for 300 crowns. Ketzal proves it with the contract,

While Marzenka learns the awful truth, Yannick has given her up for 300 crowns. Ketzal proves it with the contract, yet Marzenka still won't marry Vashek. When Vashek finally realizes that the dancer who charmed him earlier is actually Marzenka, he's delighted, and she asks him for more time to think. Yannick appears, but Marzenka won't let him explain, and the two quickly fall into an argument. Ketzal jumps in and presses Marzenka once more to marry Miha's son, and in a burst of anger, she agrees to marry Vashek instead. Just then, the truth comes out. Hata and Tobias Miha recognize Yannick as their long-lost eldest son. In an instant, anger turns to joy, and according to the rules of the marriage contract, Marzenka and Yannick can finally tie the knot. In Act 3, you will hear as Yannick, Pavel Breslik, as Marzenka, Slavka Zamichnikova, Peter Kellner as Ketzal, as Kruzhina, we have Franz Averschlecht, as Ludmilla, Margaret Plummer, Mikhail Lawrence as Vashek, as Hata, Monika Bohunets, as Tobias, Hans-Peter Kammerer, as the ringmaster, Matthäus Schmidlechner, and as Esmeralda, Ilya Stafler. The vocal soloists, as well as the Vienna State Opera Orchestra and chorus, are conducted by Tomasz Hanos. Here now is the third and final act of The Bartered Bride by Smetana.

0: Yannick and Marjeta can finally get married, and the village rejoices. That was Bedřich Smetana's The Bartered Bride from the Vienna State Opera. In the cast, you heard Pavel Breslik as Yannick, Slavka Zamechnikova as Marzenka, Peter Kellner as Quetzal, as Kruzina Franz Averschlecht, as Ludmilla Margaret Plummer, Michael Lawrence as Vasek, as Hata Monika Bohunets, as Tobias Hans-Peter Kammerer, the ringmaster was Mateusz Schmidlechner, and Esmeralda was Ilya Stapler. The Vienna State Opera Chorus and Orchestra were under the direction of Tomasz Hanos. Next week we have another great opera from the famed Vienna Opera House, Beethoven's story of love, courage, and freedom, Fidelio. I hope you'll be listening. Daniel Goldberg is the producer of the WFMT Opera Series, thanks to Rebecca Nystedt and the WFMT Operations Team. And special thanks to Agnes Molnar for her help. Our executive producer is Roger White. Today's program comes from a partnership with the European Broadcasting Union and the Austrian Broadcasting Corporation. I'm Lisa Flynn. Thanks for listening. 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

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Now you go through St. Louis, chop to Missouri, and Oklahoma City looks mighty pretty. You'll see Amarillo, Gallup, New Mexico, Flag.

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0: Welcome to the Jazz Most Wanted Countdown, the top 10 jazz albums of the week, from 10 all the way to number 1. Now, here's your host, Joseph Dallas.
1: Hello and welcome to an all-new top 10 list for this week's Jazz Most Wanted Countdown. I'm Joseph Dallas, and it's time to reveal the songs and artists that make up the best in jazz. Sit back, relax, and take in the great music we have for you today. Today, we're kicking it off with something real groovy. Jazz man Nat Reeves has played in many places and with many people. Some of the legends the bassist has performed with include Pharoah Sanders, Harold Mayburn, and Sonny Stitt, just to name a few. This time around, he's joined by several of his past collaborators, including Jazz Most Wanted Countdown veteran Eric Alexander, on a record that was actually put together as a birthday present. Quote, my dear friend Ken Kitchings handed me a card that said, for my birthday, he wanted to record me with the musicians of my choice, Nat says. What a gift. Enjoy for RJ.

guitarist Russ Spiegel's new album is one that we think is certainly worth your time. And that's exactly what the record is about. The musician's fascination with the concept of time gave him quite a bit of inspiration, with songs that come from different stages of Russ's career and use varying time signatures. Taking it a step further, Russ also has an enthusiasm for watches, yet again tying into the theme. One standout track is Tennessee Free Jazz, a piece that puts country and jazz together to see what it becomes, and the result? Chaos, in the grooviest way possible. Let's hear it.

Hope you're ready to do some dancing, because this next tune isn't meant to be listened to sitting down. Catherine Russell delivers a breathtaking live performance at the famed Jazz at Lincoln Center's Apple Room. But she's not alone on stage. One of the most intriguing guests joining Miss Russell is a tap dancer by the name of Michaela Marino Lerman. Michaela's dancing has attracted quite a bit of attention from some prominent figures. From being called an absolute tap dancing star by Quincy Jones to being featured on a U.S. Forever postage stamp, she's got quite a reputation. So get on your feet and dance along.

Next up, a real classic. Guitar man Bobby Broom gives an ode to his idol, the great Sonny Rollins, through one of the famed saxophonist's very own compositions. Doxy is a favorite of jazz fans everywhere. Recorded for the first time in 1954 in a collaboration between Rollins and Miles Davis, the track not only became a standard, but it inspired the name of Rollins' record label, Doxy Records. Let's take a listen to Bobby's rendition.

Ray Obito is one of California's greatest musical prodigies, and on Slight Accent, he shows off everything the Bay Area taught him. Ray's played with musicians in the top tier of jazz. Think names like Bob Minzer, Herbie Hancock, and Pete Escovedo. That last one has a pretty close connection to this album. The renowned percussionist's son, Peter Michael Escovedo, continues the family legacy with his own percussive contributions. Check him out on El Matador.

You just heard a tune written by Nena Freelon for The Sistering. If you listen closely to the lyrics, you may have noticed a variety of references to famous jazz standards, including Sentimental Journey, Fly Me to the Moon, Bemsha Swing, and many others. Nena's wealth of experience as a professional musician is clear here. Her performance is soulful, moving, and leaves nothing to be desired. Hope you enjoyed. It's time to take a journey to the rich musical landscape of Brazil with Hendrik Merkens' Samba Tanto. Hendrik's got a pretty impressive portfolio, having played with artists like Buddy Tate and Harry Sweets Edison. A lover of all things jazz and all things Brazilian music, he combines those two passions here for one incredible work of art. This time, he's bringing us a tune he wrote during the era of COVID isolation, the appropriately titled Choro em Casa. Hit it.

We've got another classic coming up for you through the organ work of Pat Bianchi. I Guess I'll Hang My Tears Out to Dry is a well-known piece that was originally performed in the musical Glad to See You. Though the show never made it to Broadway, the song became famous and has been recorded by artists like Frank Sinatra, Cannonball Adderley, and Carol Burnett. Yes, you heard that last name right. Pat gives an innovative rendition here with the help of sax man Troy Roberts and drummer Colin Stranahan.

Javier Nero and his jazz orchestra are back at it with a track called Ayla. You may be wondering, where did the name of this piece come from? Ayla is Javier's daughter's middle name. The band takes it slow on this one, delivering a powerful tribute to the band leader's beloved child, while continuing to create a sound that makes their presence feel big and commanding, even in their more laid-back moments. Here's Ayla.

0: That was Javon Jackson making you feel his love for the one and only Bob Dylan. Though the song was written by Dylan, the first rendition to hit the airwaves was actually from Billy Joel. The tune has become quite notable in the pop music world, with covers having been recorded by Pink, Adele, and more. Dylan himself has played it in concert hundreds of times. Javon gives a jazzy take here that brings the track into a new genre and provides a wonderful ending to our program today. I'm Joseph Dallas. Thanks for joining me for this week's countdown of the best in jazz. Until next time, here's to the good life that always includes great jazz.
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3: Hurricane season runs through November 30th. 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